0: whatever the terminology, the longer this cycle of this back and forth strikes drags on, the greater the disruption to energy markets.
1: The war between the United States and Iran flares up again. For Saturday, September 5th, this is All Things Considered from NPR News. I'm Joel Rose. Coming up, a conversation about climate solutions as the UN offers a bleak update on our warming planet.
2: We've been too slow, and now the risks are so much higher.
1: Later, we talk with political activist Angela Davis about her friend, feminist icon Gloria Steinem. Flock surveillance cameras face a bipartisan backlash. And we talk to the son of jazz great John Coltrane, who's trying to save the Philadelphia house where his father had a spiritual awakening.
3: These are symbols. They're not just brick and mortar. You know, they represent something much higher.
1: First, news.
4: Live from NPR News in Washington, I'm Dan Ronan. That's the sound of first responders and others in Nepal rescuing a woman who was found alive in the rubble 10 days after the devastating floods hit the country. The country's prime minister says two other people were discovered alive. They were in a tunnel in a hydropower project. Rescue efforts are increasingly focused on those hydro facilities where an estimated 900 people are missing and several hundred are feared trapped. At least 1,300 died in the August 29th flood that was likely caused by a melting glacier that collapsed. The U.S. ambassador to Israel says he will continue to denounce what he calls acts of terrorism against Palestinians by settlers in the occupied West Bank. However, he says the U.S. is limited in its power to curb the escalating violence, which has spiked dramatically in the last year. Neha Musla has more.
5: Ambassador Mike Huckabee referred to the settlers as terrorists during a visit Saturday to the Palestinian town of Turmus Aya. He visited with relatives of Palestinian Americans killed by settlers. 80% of the residents here are U.S. citizens. Huckabee, a Baptist minister, has made several visits to the West Bank, which he refers to by its biblical name, Judea and Samaria. He's a longtime supporter of Israel's settler movement and says those carrying out the violence are a, quote, very tiny minority. When asked by residents what the U.S. will do to stop the violence against American citizens, Huckabee said U.S. jurisdiction is limited. For NPR News, I'm Noah Musleh in Turmus Aya.
4: American farmers along the U.S.-Canada border say they're preparing for even higher fertilizer prices as a trade dispute between the two nations worsens. NPR's Kirk Ziegler reports that retaliatory tariffs as high as 50% on Canadian imports are scheduled to take effect Tuesday.
6: Wheat farmer Steve Shuffel says he's angry about how the U.S. is treating its longtime neighbor in his home state of Montana's biggest export market. He's just finished harvest and bought new headers for his combines that are made in Canada for similarly harsh farming environments.
7: I just got quoted a price for a used one that had maybe 1 or 2 years worth of use on it, and it was exactly the same price as what I paid for a brand new one 3 years ago. So, yeah, I'm worried.
6: High equipment and fertilizer costs due to tariffs is just the latest economic pinch hitting farmers alongside diesel prices, which have now hit an all-time high. Kirk Ziegler, NPR News, Great Falls, Montana.
4: And Canada's Prime Minister Mark Carney recently said talks between the two neighbors could resume if Washington were serious. This is NPR. U.S. military forces hit three Iranian oil tankers today. This after the Navy says its warships were targeted by Iranian missiles. No American personnel were hit. The military says two Iranian ships were permanently disabled and one was destroyed. Leaders of the Pacific Islands Forum issued a statement expressing concern about July's launch of an intercontinental ballistic missile over the Pacific. The leaders said the missile traveled over several member states without adequate notice. Dana Williams of KPRG on Guam reports.
8: The leaders did not name China directly when referring to the July ICBM test. Forum Chair Palau President Sarangal Whips Jr. read a statement calling for all nations that conduct ICBM tests to provide 24 hours notice, the international standard. When asked about criticism from China that Palau was sensationalizing the test, Whips said the message from foreign leaders was just stating the facts.
9: The test happened and the Pacific Islands weren't informed. The ones that were informed late.
8: Whips noted that the Republic of Nauru dissented from the statement. For NPR News, I'm Dana Williams in Koror, Palau.
4: When students in New York City begin their school day after the Labor Day holiday, students in elementary and middle school won't be allowed to use artificial intelligence. Mayor Zoran Mondani announced the ban this week as part of a wider assessment of how school children in the nation's largest school system interact with technology. I'm Dan Ronan, NPR News.
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0: It's All Things Considered from NPR News. I'm Joel Rose. The confrontation between the United States and Iran has flared up again this weekend with tit-for-tat strikes that are becoming a pattern in this conflict. The U.S. says it struck three Iranian oil tankers after Iran launched missiles at two American warships, putting fresh pressure on shipping through the Strait of Hormuz and on global oil prices. The latest exchange comes after a weeks-long lull in U.S.-Iran military action. NPR's international correspondent Carrie Kahn is in the region. So tell us, what happened today?
1: The U.S. military says Iran's Islamic Revolutionary Guard Corps, or the IRGC, launched ballistic missiles toward two U.S. naval vessels. It was an aircraft carrier and a guided missile destroyer. CENTCOM says both ships were able to evade those attacks, and in retaliation, the U.S. struck three Iranian oil tankers, destroying all of them. One was near Iran's key Karg Island in the Persian Gulf. That's the heart of Iran's oil export system. Another of the three was actually in the Gulf of Oman. CENTCOM says it was hit several times and its crew was forced to abandon ship. In its statement, CENTCOM said the tanker's part of a, quote, multi-billion dollar shadow network that's used to fund Iran's Revolutionary Guard. CENTCOM's commander said, quote, if you shoot at two of our ships, we will impose an even higher economic cost taking out three of yours.
0: It's now been more than 6 months since the United States and Israel launched strikes on Iran. But it had been relatively quiet for many weeks now. Why have the strikes picked up this weekend?
1: The U.S. says it's dealing with attacks and threats to commercial shipping, and it began the resumption of strikes last weekend and into the week, hitting several sites in Iran. One of those was a U.S. strike on a wedding celebration that killed at least five people and injured dozens. That's according to Iran. Washington said it is investigating those claims. Iran immediately retaliated, launching drones and missiles at U.S. targets, military bases in the Gulf. Iran's foreign ministry condemned today's U.S. strikes, calling the actions illegal and a clear threat to international peace and the security of commercial shipping. And on state media today, Iran threatened to increase and expand its strikes on U.S. military vessels if the U.S. kept blocking Iranian ports and targeting its ships.
0: So what does the resumption of strikes and retaliation mean for shipping through the Strait of Hormuz? Who actually controls it right now?
1: Well, Iran says it controls the strait, and it has actually been in negotiations with Oman to determine some new fees and passage restrictions. President Trump has said the U.S. is in control. It has the U.S. naval blockade of Iranian ports and a large presence there attempting to keep commercial traffic moving. Do remember that before the war began in February, the strait was open to all commercial traffic without any restrictions on the threats we're seeing now. The United Kingdom Maritime Trade Operation Center says vessel traffic through the strait now is down again to around 90% from pre-war levels, while Brent crude has risen above $90 a barrel again this week. President Trump characterized the war as, quote, small potatoes. He said that this week. And Vice President J.D. Vance declined to even describe the conflict as a war. But both know that whatever the terminology each side is using, the longer the cycle of this back and forth strikes drags on, the greater the disruption to energy markets and the more tangible the economic impact becomes, both in the U.S. and, of course, globally.
0: That's NPR's Carrie Kahn in Tel Aviv. Thanks, Carrie.
1: You're welcome.
0: When Gloria Steinem died this week, it offered an opportunity, as she put it herself, to remind us how far we've come, and to remember the work of the trailblazing journalist and activist who devoted her life to fighting for women's rights. Integral to that work was that she intentionally linked arms, often literally, with women of color. And Steinem specifically credited black women with inspiring her core view of equal rights. Steinem counted political activist and author Angela Davis as a friend and ally. So we called her up and have her on the line now. Welcome to the program.
2: Thank you. Thank you very much.
0: As we close out this week and the tributes to Gloria Steinem have poured in, what have you been thinking about?
2: Well, I've been thinking about the fact that I'm so deeply appreciative of all that Gloria did to lift us all up. I suppose I would focus on the fact that I will remain eternally grateful to Gloria for the work she did for me while I was in jail. She was actually the national treasurer of the Angela Davis Defense Fund and did a great deal to help raise money for my case. It was significant that she took the step to become publicly associated with me at a time when I was being demonized. Of course, at that time, I was a member of the Communist Party. And to be associated with someone who was a communist was anathema to so many people. There were other public figures who were asked to associate themselves with that campaign, and they refused. She helped to raise an enormous amount of money for my legal defense to pay the lawyers. And of course, at that time, I had absolutely nothing. I don't think I had $10 in the bank at that time. So without that fundraising effort, without that effort to publicize the racism and the repression that were involved in my case, I don't know whether I would be talking to you today.
0: Gloria Steinem remained active and in particular championed Tarana Burke and other leaders of the Me Too movement in the last decade. What was the impact, do you think, of that solidarity?
2: Well, I think that Gloria's solidarity with what we used to call women of color feminism, particularly in the areas of campaigns against gender violence and campaigns for reproductive justice. Reproductive justice is a term that, of course, emerged from the women of color feminist movement. It has become increasingly acknowledged that feminism cannot pretend to represent all women without being staunchly anti-racist. When I identify into the category feminist, I am explicitly thinking about a feminism that is anti-racist, a feminism that is anti-capitalist, a feminism that is not so much a label of identity, but rather a feminism that represents a methodology that allows us to think, and I'll use the term intersectionally, because that is, I think, at the very heart of the feminism that we embrace today.
0: In this political moment when the Trump administration is attacking diversity and equity programs, can it be hard to remember what was important about Gloria Steinem and about her work?
2: Well, that is precisely why we have to continue to lift up Gloria and all of those who have been active in radical social justice movements over the last period. Because I think that it is precisely those movements, movements against racism, movements against gender inequality, movements for climate justice, movements around LGBTQ issues, working class movements, and I can go on.

0: millionaires and now trillionaires who pull the strings of power are attempting to prevent us from moving in a progressive direction. But I'm pretty convinced that in the end, they will not succeed, that this fascism that we are experiencing today will be turned around, and that, you know, we will move in a direction that allows us to talk about freedom and justice and equality for all people, for all genders, for trans people, you know, for people all over the world. And I think Gloria would have agreed with that analysis.
1: I have been speaking with political activist and author Angela Davis about her friend Gloria Steinem, who died this week. Thank you very much for joining us.
0: Absolutely. Thank you for having me.

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0: I'm Dan Ronan in Washington with these news headlines. U.S. military forces hit three Iranian oil tankers today. This after the Navy says its warships were targeted by Iranian missiles. No American personnel were hit, and the military says two Iranian ships were permanently disabled and one was destroyed. The attacks come one day after President Trump called the conflict in Iran, quote, small potatoes, and the U.S. has instead attempted to put more economic pressure on Iran to end the fighting. Primary voters in New Hampshire Tuesday will select both Republican and Democratic candidates for the U.S. Senate. Republican former Senator Scott Brown and John Sununu are seeking a return to Washington. Democrats to decide between Congressman Chris Pappas and Democratic Socialist Karishma Manzoor. I'm Dan Ronan, NPR News.
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2: This is All Things Considered from NPR News. I'm Joel Rose. The U.S. Forest Service is closing dozens of research stations across the country, but the cuts are not as deep as they could have been. This week, the head of the Forest Service backtracked from an earlier projection that it would shutter even more of these facilities where scientists were working to preserve public land. NPR investigative correspondent Kiara

0: Eisner has been reporting on the reorganization and is with us now in the studio. Hey, Kiara.
1: Hey.
0: Let's start with these research facilities. What are they and why are they important?
1: Well, everyone across the country is different. In New Hampshire's White Mountain National Forest, for example, scientists have been studying the impact of acid rain on ecosystems for decades. In one part of that forest, they have a place to store water samples, and they have another building nearby with computers and meeting spaces. Then in Baltimore, Maryland, you can imagine there's no forest in the middle of the city. They're working on urban projects instead, like tracking how oak trees grow in different neighborhoods and helping support a sawmill that turns dead city trees into wood products. Many scientists on the West Coast work on research related to controlling wildfires. All in all, more than 1,000 staff work for the research arm of the agency.
0: Okay, so why did the Forest Service propose to close these locations?
1: Back in April, Chief Tom Schultz said the agency had to maximize value for the American taxpayer and make sure the Forest Service lived within its means. But that didn't line up with the facts. We published an investigation that showed the Forest Service already owned most of the facilities on the chopping block. The agency does lease some of the facilities, but the government often paid just $1 in rent for those, we found. So saving money didn't actually appear to be the driving force.
0: Now the Forest Service seems to have changed its plans. What happened?
1: In an email to staff seen by NPR, Chief Schultz said the agency had finished a review and found that 41 facilities across states like Hawaii, Kentucky, and New York shouldn't be closed due to, quote, their critical importance. Scientists and advocates for public land told me there was also a lot of pushback to the original decision to close most of the facilities. The scientists complained to their supervisors, lawmakers lobbied for the facilities in their states, and reporting like ours and from NPR member stations showed how closing the facilities could risk important research. Anthea LaValle is the executive director for the Hubbard Brook Research Foundation, a nonprofit that advocates for forest science in New Hampshire.
2: We have two Democratic senators in New Hampshire. They were reaching out to our Republican governor to make sure she understood what was at stake, and she was on board. And then together reaching out to Agriculture Secretary Brooke Rollins to say, look, here in New Hampshire, we can't afford to lose this science.
0: So how are researchers feeling about this latest announcement?
1: Well, the ones who get to stay in their labs and keep doing their work are relieved.
3: Many of us were flabbergasted. Many of us cried tears of joy.
1: That's Dr. Paul Hesberg. He works in a lab in Washington State that was slated for closure in March, but is now going to be spared.
0: Okay, but the Forest Service is still planning to close some of these facilities, right?
1: Yes. In the email to staff, Schultz wrote that 23 sites with, quote, minimal staffing are still going to be closed. Even in facilities that have been spared, though, scientists don't know if they'll have access to the same resources as before. And the Forest Service is still moving other employees as part of the larger reorganization in the middle of wildfire season, something Schultz originally said wouldn't happen. One employee told me he was infuriated to get the email from Schultz because of all the distraction and disruption this fight to keep research facilities open has caused, a fight many believe should have never been started in the first place.
0: I've been talking with NPR investigative correspondent Kiara Eisner. Kiara, thanks for your reporting and thanks for joining us today.
1: Thanks, Joel.
0: There are plenty of issues that Republicans and Democrats disagree on, but increasingly they are aligned on one thing. They want flock surveillance cameras gone. This is coming up more and more often as the midterm elections approach in races in Florida, Ohio, and Wisconsin. NPR's Meg Anderson reports.
4: Pretty much everybody is talking about flock these days. Those are the AI-powered license plate readers that allow police to track people over time. Here's Pennsylvania Governor Josh Shapiro, a Democrat, late last month.
5: I would welcome bipartisan legislation to ban these across the state. This is not something in the public interest.
4: And Florida's Republican Governor Ron DeSantis the week after.
6: I'm all about having law enforcement have tools, but I don't want to have this become a surveillance state.
4: Florida is revoking permits for the devices on its highways. Every month, flock cameras capture billions of license plates. Police say it helps them find stolen vehicles and missing people. But the technology has been abused. Officers have used it to stalk ex-partners, for instance. Flock recently changed some of its features to prevent abuse. But the concerns are proving sticky and largely bipartisan. Last week, Texas Republican Governor Greg Abbott froze state spending for the cameras, and Senate Republicans are investigating concerns over police misuse.
7: We're seeing opposition from the left, from MAGA Republicans, mainstream Republicans, centrists.
4: Jay Stanley is a policy analyst at the ACLU. He says Americans really hate the idea of being surveilled.
7: This grassroots uprising is just really remarkable.
4: The reasons people on the left and right oppose Flock are different. Progressives have pointed out that the technology has been used to track immigrants and people seeking abortions. Conservatives have warned the cameras could be used to create a national gun registry. People like conservative commentator Glenn Beck say it's a form of government overreach.
8: You cannot allow this to happen. We are creating a panopticon. If you don't know what that is, look it up.
4: A panopticon, so you don't have to look it up, is a circular prison that allows a single guard to see all the inmates at once. A lot of people find that unsettling, regardless of political party. Recent polling shows that more Americans now disapprove of Flock cameras than approve of them. Meg Anderson, NPR News.
0: This week, the United Nations report found that the world will warm to 1.5 degrees Celsius above pre-industrial levels in the next few years. This is a big deal. We've known we've been on track for that threshold, but this report is far more definitive than any data we have had so far. The bleak status update comes just days after a melting glacier collapse in Nepal and Tibet killed more than 1,000 people, with thousands still missing. But the UN report called Limiting Overshoot also said there is still a path for return. So we've called up Ayanna Elizabeth Johnson, founder of the Urban Ocean Lab think tank and a conservation strategist. She has written a book all about climate solutions called What If We Get It Right, and is the host of a podcast of the same name with Bill McKibben. Welcome to the program.
9: Thanks for having me.
0: The 1.5 degree limit was the target agreed to in the 2015 global agreement signed in Paris by just about every country in the world to limit climate change. Tell me what your reaction was to this UN report this week.
9: We've been predicting this for years, that at the rate we're burning fossil fuels and destroying ecosystems and releasing all these greenhouse gases, this was almost inevitable. So I'm not surprised, but I'm really glad to see all the information distilled in this UN report, because I think it makes it clear just how urgent it is.
0: It's fair to say that the solutions to limiting the climate crisis are already pretty well known. The big one is to reduce fossil fuel pollution, which warms the planet. What are the conditions for getting us unstuck from where we are?
9: Unfortunately, I think a lot of that has to do with policy, because relying on the goodwill of fossil fuel executives doesn't seem to be a terribly effective strategy. And it was really wonderful to see the UN be extremely clear about that in a way that they haven't really in previous reports. They've often tiptoed around even using the term fossil fuels in the past. And here in this new report, they're extremely clear, not only that we need to phase out fossil fuels, but also that the existing pledges from individual countries about their emission reductions are insufficient, and the implementation of those weak pledges is also weak. They're really calling on all of us, all nations in the world, to step it up.
0: What needs to happen in order to bring about that kind of policy change?
9: That's sort of a social science and culture change question. We're here in the U.S. just 2 months before the midterm elections. Obviously, who we elect has a huge impact on what kinds of policies are possible to put in place and how they're implemented and how those things are funded.
0: What are the practical solutions then, from your vantage point, as we near and then pass this 1.5 degree change?
9: Everything from electrifying our homes and investing in public transit and protecting and restoring ecosystems to green roofs and wind turbines and anything you can think of. It's just a matter of speed. We've been too slow, and now the risks are so much higher. And of course, the impacts of climate change are not distributed evenly, as we've just seen in Nepal and Tibet, places that have an incredibly low carbon footprint and are bearing the brunt of these sorts of things.
0: You're a scientist, and much of your work has focused on the importance of studying oceans as part of addressing the climate crisis. Why? What's the connection there?
9: Well, I studied Ocean simply because I was enamored with them and thought it could use more advocates. I mean, I was reading this UN report and looking to the parts about what the risks are for coral reefs, the ecosystem that I studied for my PhD, thinking about fisheries collapsing on coral reefs that hundreds of millions of people around the world depend on for their food security, thinking about all the jobs that are at risk there, thinking about the loss of coastal ecosystems due to development, due to sea level rise and storms. We are like really in a lot of trouble. But it's also really important to note that the ocean is a source of climate solutions as well, from offshore renewable energy, restoring coastal ecosystems that can protect us from storm surges, as well as absorb often more carbon than a tropical forest. I know the ocean is an incredibly important part of this climate puzzle.
0: I want to ask you about this Venn diagram that is in your book, it's on your website, which is sort of a guide to figure out what each person can do individually regarding the climate crisis. It's widely used by teachers as an educational game. Can you sort of describe how it looks and what it's for?
9: Picture a Venn diagram, three overlapping circles. One is, what are you good at? So what are the skills, resources, the networks? Like, what can you bring to the table specifically? The second would be, what work needs doing? So what are the climate and justice solutions you want to be working on? There are hundreds to choose from. And then the third circle is, what brings you joy? So sources of satisfaction and delight, just like what gets you out of bed in the morning. Because this is the work of our lifetimes, it's really important to not be miserable while we're doing it. There's plenty of ways to participate. And so I encourage people to think about what is at the intersection of those three circles for them. What are you good at? What work needs doing? And what brings you joy?
0: I get the sense from this conversation and from your work in general that you are a hopeful person. But what keeps you up at night about the climate crisis? What worries you?
9: I would say I'm definitely not an optimist. I think because I'm a scientist, I absolutely understand the projections and the odds here and how high the risks are. But I'm mistaken for being hopeful because I focus on the solutions, because all these increments really matter when we're dealing with a challenge this large. And so the thing that's been keeping me up literally last night was reading about the climate impact of the tech industry. I'm thinking about the new data out of Bloomberg that just building out the data centers that are planned will increase greenhouse gas emissions from the electricity center by 20 to 30%. At a time we need to be rapidly decreasing. I think we're in this really intense moment where we have to think about, like, what is technology for? And how do we actually harness it for solutions instead of, in this case, making the problem so much worse needlessly?
0: We have been speaking with Ayanna Elizabeth Johnson, author and host of the podcast, What If We Get It Right? Thank you. Thank you for your time.
9: Thank you.

0: You're listening to All Things Considered from NPR News. Next week's Republican midterm convention is being held in the same city that helped give rise to the Bush political dynasty. But that family's political influence is notably absent from today's GOP. KERA's Bill Ziebel reports from Dallas.
1: 10 years ago, when I first ran for governor, I had my last campaign rally in Dallas, and we won.
2: On the eve of being reelected to the presidency in November 2004, George W. Bush, in this C-SPAN video, stopped at Southern Methodist University in Dallas, tracing the importance of the city to his political career.
1: Tonight, after six other stops, I'm having my last campaign rally in Dallas, and we're going to win.
2: Bush left what SMU political science professor Matthew Wilson calls a tremendous legacy nationally and specifically in Texas and Dallas, his current hometown.
3: He did a lot for the Republican Party in Texas. In many ways, when Bush was president, those were the good old days for the Dallas GOP.
2: Dallas County shifted blue starting in the early 2000s. Even as the GOP is using the city to host its first ever midterm convention, the party's very different from the Bush era. Like his father, former President George Herbert Walker Bush, Wilson says George W. embraced the so-called three-legged stool of Reagan conservatism. He supported the use of American military power abroad, believed in free global markets with a liberal immigration policy, and a faith-based social morality.
3: What we have seen since Trump and the MAGA movement seems ambivalent at best about all three of those.
2: George W. Bush also supported reducing taxes in government. While that GOP philosophy remains, there are programs Bush supported that have since been cut when it comes to funding, like the global distribution of HIV treatments. They've saved millions of lives. He mentioned what would be called PEPFAR in his 2003 State of the Union address.
4: And to meet a severe and urgent crisis abroad tonight, I propose the emergency plan for AIDS relief.
2: Last year, President Trump dismantled USAID, which distributed global disease prevention and nutrition programs, and moved PEPFAR to the State Department.
5: I think Bush's impact on the party has pretty much vanished.
2: That's Texas historian Michael Phillips. He says one Bush legacy Trump does benefit from is ongoing support from Christian evangelicals. Phillips says Bush locked in his GOP leadership because of his faith.
5: He could talk church. He had a conversion story. He was kind of lost about substance abuse and alcohol. That kind of redemption story is a very critical part of evangelical culture, which really made him seem legitimate.
2: Trump retains that evangelical support. About 80% of white evangelicals voted for him in 2024, according to the Public Religion Research Institute. Bill McKenzie's a longtime Dallas Morning News columnist and a senior editorial advisor at the George W. Bush Institute, which is housed within the Presidential Center. He says he wonders about the place Bush Republicans have in today's party.
6: I still think that there are a number of compassionate conservatives who are there. Are they waiting for somebody to give voice to them? Are they voting someplace else? I don't know.
2: As for Bush, KERA requested an interview for this story, but was told that he's retired from politics. He skipped the 2024 Republican convention, and when Republicans are in town next week, he'll be busy with events tied to the 25th anniversary of 9/11. For NPR News, I'm Bill Ziebel in Dallas.
0: This is NPR.
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I'm Dan Ronan in Washington with these news headlines. Russian President Vladimir Putin held a meeting today at the Kremlin with U.S. negotiators Steve Witkoff and President Trump's son-in-law Jared Kushner, this in an effort to revive the stalled Russian-Ukraine negotiations to end the war. Canada is set to launch $20 billion in counter-tariffs against the United States Tuesday after President Trump imposed tariffs against Canada last month. Steel and aluminum tariffs will increase by 50%. The U.S. struck three Iranian oil tankers today after the U.S. accused Iran of targeting its ships. Iranian state TV says four missiles hit a tanker about 6 miles from Karg Island. I'm Dan Ronan, NPR News in Washington.

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1: You're listening to All Things Considered from NPR News. I'm Joel Rose. This week, the popular prediction market known as Kalshi did something it had never done before. It banned a trader permanently for insider trading. Specifically, Kalshi banned former Congressman George Santos for life and fined him more than $70,000 after he engaged in insider trading on the site. That came as no shock to NPR tech correspondent Bobby Allen. Earlier this year, Bobby broke the story that Santos was under investigation by the Justice Department for manipulating the market about whether he would or would not attend this year's State of the Union address.
2: He took to social media and posted videos about how excited he was to be attending the State of the Union. Now, at the same time, investigators found Santos was placing bets on Kalshi that he would not be there. And when he never showed up, he made nearly $18,000 in profits.
1: That Santos story is one of many Bobby has filed recently on prediction market platforms like Kalshi and Polymarket, where anyone can trade bets on the outcome of just about anything that is happening in the real world. So for this week's Reporter's Notebook, I wanted to talk to Bobby about how he broke the story and the fallout from it. I began by asking him how he got the scoop.
2: In sort of becoming the person who's really been trying to worm into these companies, I often talk to current and former employees of Kalshi. And in one of those conversations, someone said, you know, there's a certain person who is being investigated and Kalshi doesn't really want to talk about it. And I said, well, who is it? And this person said, well, let's just say they were formerly an elected official, and let's just say they wanted to attend an event that Trump was speaking. And I go, okay, say more. And they go, that's all I'm saying. So they gave me sort of some breadcrumbs, and I was digging, and I found all of the markets on Kalshi that were attendance markets. So will this person attend? Will they not? And I was going through, and I said, wait a minute. There is a State of the Union market. I go onto Discord, I put in State of the Union market, and I see lots of chatter among the traders who lost a lot of money and were quite upset that George Santos was portraying himself as going to the State of the Union, and then last minute, it was revealed that he did not show up. So I called my source back, and I go, two words, George Santos? And this person goes, bingo. I go to regulators in Washington, Justice Department officials and CFTC officials. They both say, in recent weeks, they've opened an investigation into this. We put it out into the world. And then George Santos, of course, starts spinning off the rails on the internet and really starts coming at me.
1: Yeah. After that story ran, you had a pretty unusual conversation on the phone with George Santos. What was that like?
2: Yeah, I was sort of bracing myself for conversations with him, because if we know anything about George Santos, we know that he is a master manipulator. He spent his whole life lying. He's a serial fabulist. All of these things are very well documented, and I knew he would try to play me. So after my story comes out, my phone rings, and I look at it, and it's a blocked number, and I pick it up, and he goes, Bobby, George Santos. And I said, oh, hi, what's going on? And he launches into a tirade against me, and it ends with, if you don't stop digging into me, you're gonna have a gun in your face. And he hung up the phone. And I was just like, did I just hear what I thought I heard? And I texted him and I emailed him, and he instantly denied it, instantly said I was making it up. And I was taking notes the whole time, and I know exactly what he said. And Joel, that just put me in a really strange situation as a journalist, because on one hand, whoa, there's this former congressman who's making violent threats against me. That feels like a news story. That feels notable. On the other hand, this is a guy who wants to be in the headlines. This is a guy who wants more oxygen online. Is writing about this giving him exactly what he wants? And this was a real dilemma I was facing. And I called, colleagues at NPR, other people who I trust and was seeking counsel in, like, what should I do with this, right?
1: Yeah, so tell me about those conversations.
2: Yeah, I mean, I was just talking to, pretty senior more seasoned journalists who've been doing this much longer than I have. And most of the advice I got was, look, this guy is a former U.S. congressman. Making violent threats against a journalist for doing their job is not something that we should apologize for, that we should cover up. And if he's done this once, he's probably done it again. You should probably put some sunlight on this. You should probably make this public. And I did. And wrote a little essay about the experience and how strange it was. And of course, because the internet works the way the internet does, that story was much more well-read than the underlying story about the investigation into his Kalshi trades. But to this day, sometimes George Santos will send me a message, or he'll you know, say something disparaging about me on X. So he's still sort of kicking around and thinking of me and you know, saying strange things about me. But I'm not planning to do a story about him anytime soon.
1: I mean, I think we should say at some point too that he was, you know, pleaded guilty, right, to federal wire fraud and identity theft charges, right, and went to prison.
2: Exactly right. Yeah, exactly right. And it's only because of Trump's commutation that he was able to win his freedom and leave federal prison.
1: I want to ask about how these prediction markets interact with politics. And I'm thinking, you know, with the midterms coming up pretty quick here, you know, what are you watching in terms of where these markets collide with elections and with politics?
2: Yeah, this is going to be the first major election where these prediction markets are as mainstream as they are now. And election integrity experts and others who are sort of watching the midterms closely are very fearful about the ways in which these markets can be create an incentive to just sow all sorts of chaos leading up to and during election day. An example would be these markets are very sensitive to, you know, what goes viral on social media and news stories. And, you know, there's a fear that someone will sort of push a piece of misinformation, or there'll be some coordinated campaign, whether it's from a foreign actor overseas or a partisan actor or just a chaos agent, to try to move a market up or down. And because these markets are so sensitive to what's happening on social media and the news, potentially you could sort of push something online, change the odds and cash out and make money. The other thing, and it's maybe a much more pernicious and sort of chilling hypothetical, is the question of whether poll workers or any election workers will be on prediction markets, or any of their family members or associates or whoever, and you know, will intentionally undercount a vote, so it looks like a candidate isn't as you know, successful as they are, or they will slow count or undercount, or just do something else that will have a direct sort of connection to how these odds are moving. And then there's the final thing that, you know, many folks are really worried about, which is, you know, the campaigns themselves, you know, getting some early returns, having their own internal polling data, and then using that to try to cash in. And we've already seen that, Joel, in a number of situations in which candidates have placed money on themselves and have been caught doing it and have been suspended from these platforms. And, you know, the thing is, for the longest time, election betting at this scale has not been allowed in the US. It's been illegal. And that is because the CFTC historically has said these are susceptible to manipulation and it undermines the public interest. I mean, if someone goes to the polls, you would think they're going to be placing a ballot based on their political preferences and their policy choices. They're not placing a ballot because they are hoping to make a profit. If the profit motive is the thing that is mobilizing you, there's really something wrong with democracy. And that's been the position of regulators up until this second Trump administration.
1: NPR tech correspondent Bobby Allen. Bobby, thank you very much for your time. Thanks for talking to us.
2: Of course.
1: John Coltrane is one of the biggest names in the history of jazz. Nearly 100 years after his birth, Coltrane is regarded as one of the greatest saxophonists and composers this country ever produced. The home in Philadelphia, where Coltrane spent a crucial period in the 1950s, is a National Historic Landmark. But in the decades since Coltrane's death, that house has fallen into disrepair. Now, the Coltrane family is working to save it.
3: When you're a kid, you know, everything seems so huge. Now it all seems so tiny to me. I'm afraid to bump my head up here.
1: We got a tour of the unassuming row house in North Philadelphia from John Coltrane's son, Robbie. who remembers coming here as a young child to visit his grandmother.
3: We spent a lot of time running up and down these stairs, chasing each other. And, you know, I had a younger brother and an older brother. I'm sure one of us knocked out one of these posts. You know, when you come rolling down, you go crashing into the banister.
1: This is where John Coltrane was living at a pivotal moment in his career in 1957. He was addicted to heroin. He had just been fired by trumpeter Miles Davis. Robbie Coltrane says his father secluded himself in the bedroom at the back of the second floor.
3: This is the room where he went cold turkey. He quit heroin and had a spiritual awakening. It was in 1957. For the rest of his career, he basically spoke about that moment, you know, where he basically asked God to free him from these addictions and to grant him the ability to please others, make others happy with his music.
1: Coltrane reinvented his music, playing cascading sheets of notes in rapid succession and launching ahead with a new harmonic language that would change jazz forever.
3: To create something more universal, taking in all of the music that inspired him and all the music that came before him and finding a new language, a universal language. And I think that's what he was in search of from 1957 on to 67 when he passes away.
1: John Coltrane bought this house in 1952 with help from the GI Bill after he served in the Navy. He would often drive back and forth to New York for gigs. And Robbie Coltrane, who is also a saxophonist, says his father was always practicing his craft.
3: He would play a set for 45 minutes where the music is going through the roof. He'd come off the stage and it really wouldn't take the horn out of his mouth. He would just go to the back of the dressing room and continue playing until it was time to get back on the stage and play for the audience. My mother would tell me he would come home after gigs and continue to play. He's working out ideas and embracing the sound of his horn, kind of uniting with that sound.
4: I love the idea that the audience was, I don't want to say irrelevant, but secondary, right?
3: Well, I think that for musicians, we do have a role, a primary role, to get the music out there. You know, whatever's in there, and here, the head or the heart, we're trying to get that out. It's supposed to be received by an ear. You know, it's like a tree falling in the woods. Does it make a sound if there's no one there to hear it?
4: Right, it's communication.
3: And absolutely. Of course, John recognized that. You know, that was one of the things that he asked for. He wanted the ability to make others happy and uplift them with music. That is a virtue. It's a gift. And he was endowed, blessed with that gift. We wouldn't be sitting here if that weren't the case. It's clearly something he recognized.

0: he was able to uplift all of us, generation after generation. It's been 60-some years now since he's passed. But everything he put into his work and his music, that was for us. And it's still affecting people to this day. It's amazing.
1: If you want to see John Coltrane's house in Philadelphia for yourself, well, you can't yet. At the moment, it is closed to the public. The Coltrane family reacquired the house in 2024.
0: John Coltrane lived here, in this home here in Philadelphia, at a very, very significant point in his life, his career. And these are symbols. They're not just brick and mortar. You know, they represent something much higher, this message of unity and universal supreme love that motivated my father, also motivated my mother. You know, when people see these homes, they get a sense of that, they feel that. When they enter the homes, they really feel it. And I think that's just, it's something that we have to provide. I think John Coltrane's impact is that powerful.
1: Ravi Coltrane and his wife Kathleen Hennessy are now trying to restore the house with help from the National Trust for Historic Preservation. They have started by restoring the facade, but the rest still needs a lot of work. Hennessy told me it is slow going, but it's important.
2: We're trying to tell a riveting American story. I think the mission is to help people understand the music community in Philadelphia. And the city helped raise John Coltrane in some ways. And he helped raise the music scene here in Philadelphia. And they're intrinsic, like they're just connected in a very beautiful way. People should be able to come to places where great art was made. It's so moving to anybody. You don't have to be a fan of music. People will be able to walk in here. History's for everybody, and this is a super important American story. Everybody deserves access to it, and these projects are a great vehicle for that.
1: And then Ravi Coltrane interrupted to point out the whistle of a freight train drifting up from the railroad tracks that run behind the house.
0: It's a half diminished chord.
1: We all stopped to listen as he walked over to the piano to figure out the musical notes in that train whistle.
0: Minor six. Minor flat five.
1: For a second, it was easy to imagine the harmonic possibilities in a house where the course of jazz changed forever.

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4: Here's your Yellowstone Public Radio forecast for the northern portions of Montana, including Great Falls, Havre, and Helena. I'm meteorologist Paul Trombley. Skies stay partly to mostly clear across the area through the overnight. Slight chance for a shower storm towards Havre and Great Falls and then further west. Temperatures will drop back down around 50 in Great Falls to the low 60s in Glasgow and Wolf Point. On Sunday, with a mix of clouds and sunshine, chance for isolated storms mainly towards Havre and then westward. High temperature readings will stay in the mid-70s in Great Falls with mid and upper 80s in Glasgow and Wolf Point. Shower and storm chances increase across the region Sunday night. This is meteorologist Paul Trombley for Yellowstone Public Radio.
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7: A raggle taggle show is where we take leftover tracks that we had to abandon because we ran out of time over the last 10 shows, and we give them a show of their own because they deserve to be heard.
6: That's correct. They're just too good not to get on the air. And of course, we always have trouble picking the finalists for a show. It's a nice problem to have. We're going to start out this raggle taggle with a couple of sets from our stateside show, number 431.
7: This show featured American tunes played by American and Celtic artists. This particular tune was written by Kentucky old-time fiddler John Salyer back in the 1940s. It's called Mike in the Wilderness, here played by Jerry O'Sullivan.

0: That also is from our stateside show, celebrating the July 4th here in the States, from Natalie McMaster, her release Fit as a Fiddle. We heard compliments to Sean Maguire's hornpipe, President Garfield Reel, Miss Watt Reel, and Casa Loma Castle. Before that, it was Mike in the Wilderness from Jerry O'Sullivan, his release, The Gift.
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0: and Katie Marie. As everyone here in the U.S. and around the world were saddened by the death of Dolly Parton, one of those rare musicians where her talents fit in with any genre around the world. We even found a song where she sat in with the group Altan. So here it is, a song called The Pretty Young Girl by Altan with Dolly Parton from the release The Blue Idol.

Amor Mayock from the release Merry Bits of Timber. That was from our The Flotilla Sails Again show. We heard The Changelings and Out on the Roof. Before that, Highland Reels, The Ross's Highland, The Jolly Tinker,

0: Sailing into Walpole's Marsh and Flowers of Red Hill from the Friel Sisters from their self-titled release that also was our The Flotilla Sails Again show. We started this set with Altan with guest artist Dolly Parton. That's from the release The Blue Idol, and we heard The Pretty Young Girl.
1: Here's a couple of tracks that we had to leave off our show number 433, The Ocean. And nobody epitomizes singing about the ocean better than Canadian folk artist Stan Rogers. Here he is singing his famous Barrett's Privateers from his release, Fogarty's Cove.
2: Oh, the year was 1778. How I wish I was in Sherbrooke now. A letter of marque came from the king to the scummiest vessel

0: The antelope sloop was a sickening sight.
1: How I wish I was in Sherbrooke now.
0: She'd a list to the port and her sails in rags, and the cook in the scuppers with the staggers and jacks.

0: Sailor.
1: Ramblin' Sailor from the Dog Watch Nautical Band from their release Like a Proper Deep Sea Rover. Before that, Stan Rogers from his release Fogarty's Cove. We heard Barrett's Privateers. Both of those sets were from our Ocean Show, number 433.
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2: It's a raggle-taggle show this week where we take all those poor tracks that we had to leave off due to time.
1: It is sad. 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
2: We sweep them up and we present them in a show of their own because they deserve it.
1: Speaking of deserve it, we're going to take a little bit of a break, but we've got plenty more raggle-taggle coming your way right after this.

0: Welcome back to High Country Celtic Radio with Joe Bly and Katie Marie. Today's Raggle Taggle show is packed full of songs and tunes that we had to cut from the last 10 shows because we ran out of time.
1: Here's a couple of tracks that we had to leave off our show 434, The Pipes, featuring bagpipes of all types. Nothing's better for the bagpipes than a good solid march, even on the Illan pipes. Here's Rialta from their release Open the Door for Three with Tuam Granny Castle and the Rathcrogan.

0: also left over from our piping show. That was Fonya Gelinlay, The Cauliflower, and Kissing and Drinking from piper Mick O'Brien, along with flute player Amor Mayock and fiddle player Aoife Nguyen, from their release Tunes from the Goodman Manuscript. And we started the second half with Twm Granny Castle and the Rathcrogan Reel from Rialta, from their release Open the Door for Three.
1: You're listening to High Country Celtic Radio with Joe Bly and Katie Marie. Continuing our Raggle Taggle show, this next set was left off of our Guitar and Bouzouki show. From Paonia, Colorado, this is Steve and Trevor Storm from the release Storm Sessions with Inishere.

0: There's a brand new release from June of this year. That's banjo player Elaine Riley and accordion player Dahi Gormley. From their self-titled release, we heard Sean McCusker's and Mary O'Neill's Fancy. Before that, from our guitar and bouzouki show, we heard Steve and Trevor Storm from their release Storm Sessions with a lovely air called In a Sheer.
1: You're listening to High Country Celtic Radio. We're going to continue our Raggle Taggle show with a couple more that were left off of our guitar and bouzouki show. Here's a guitar solo called The Herpin' Cross from Jason O'Rourke and Rory O'Kane from the release Roguery Road.

0: from Brittany. That's the brothers Gwichin from their release, Dreams of Brittany. That's Les Odeurs de Passé. Before that, we listened to a guitar solo called The Herpin Cross from Jason O'Rourke and Rory O'Kane from their release, Roguery Road.
1: Thank you very much for spending the past hour with us here on High Country Celtic Radio with your hosts, Joe Bly and Katie Marie. Our theme music, Glen with a Deer Is, The Ivy Leaf and The Dublin Lasses, is by Nuala Kennedy from her release, Behave the Bravest, and used with permission.
0: We hope you enjoyed our Raggle Taggle show, where we brought back tracks from the last 10 shows that we had to leave off due to time. I know we loved giving them a second chance right here.
1: And of course, over the next 10 shows, we're going to have to create another Raggle Taggle show coming your way. We're going to finish up this Raggle Taggle show with a set from our The Flotilla Sails Again show, number 432. Can't believe we had to cut this. It was Solace. This is from their release Reunion, A Decade of Solace, and we're going to hear The Flowing Bowl. Thanks for listening.

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Welcome to Strings and Things. I'm Trent Enderlund. Well, as many of you know, recently we lost an icon in the music business. And that, of course, being Dolly Parton. Not only was she just an extraordinary human being, she was an extraordinary artist and just a delightful person. So tonight's show is dedicated to Dolly. It's all Dolly. And we're going to start out this session with one of her iconic songs, Jolene. So sit back, relax, and listen to Dolly.

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0: Gordon, here on the Louisiana Hayride. His name is...
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2: And welcome to the historic Lyric Theater. Here we are in our hometown of Lexington, Kentucky. We're at the crossroads of America's folk and bluegrass music, the gateway city to the magnificent Appalachian Mountains, where so much art and music does come from. We're going to talk a lot about that on our show. Artists come from everywhere, all over the world, to be on this stage. You don't have to be famous to be on WoodSongs. You just have to be very, very good. We have two legacy artists in the field of country music on this stage. So proud that both of them could be here. We're going to introduce our second artist here in a second. The first one comes from a legacy American family that helped give birth to country music. A.P. Carter was the family patriarch. Their big break came in 1927. They got word that there was a talking scout for the Victor Talking Machine Company holding auditions, and although Maybelle Carter was 7 months pregnant at the time, they did an 18-hour drive from Virginia to Bristol, Tennessee, and launched what became country music.

A.P. Carter and his family recorded 6 songs during that session, and in just a couple of years, they sold 300,000 copies. As country music was born, songs like Wildwood Flower, Keep on the Sunny Side, and Can the Circle Be Unbroken became huge country standards. You know the songs.

Huge American legacy family. Music from all over the world was born from their work, from their voices. AP's sister-in-law was Maybelle Carter. Maybelle begat June Carter, who married Johnny Cash. But before she married Johnny Cash, she begat the artist that is on our stage now, whose new album, simply called Carter Girl, is a tribute to the legacy music of her family. Performing song Little Black Train from this wonderful album, simply called Carter Girl. Please welcome, we're so glad that she's here, Carlene Carter on the Wood Songs, Old Time Radio Hour.

0: beautiful album, simply called Carter Girl. Carlene Carter, nice to have you here.
1: Thank you so much. I'm so happy to be here.
0: We're very grateful that your wonderful husband, Joe Breen, could be here with you tonight.
1: Yes.
0: Actor and opera singer.
1: And handy.
0: So you grew up in this musical family. I'm sure there was music all around your home when you were a little girl.
1: Yeah, pretty much was. You know, Mama and with Grandma and Helen and Anita, they would practice a lot at the house when I was a little kid. And then when Mama married John, of course, he was doing the Johnny Cash television show. Anyway, he would always have the artists that were on the shows come by, and they kind of came up with this thing called a guitar pull, which was basically sing for your supper. So I got to see a lot of artists that most people, I got to see the whites of their eyes, basically.
0: right there in your house.
1: Right there in the house, yeah.
0: You must look back at that now and just be just amazed at the people that have come through your life musically as because of being part of not just the industry with your own career, but you were attached to the career of so many other family members.
1: Yes, and you know, it's like I did grow up kind of I was kind of drug around as a kid, you know, in the back seat of a car with my grandma driving like 90 miles an hour down the highway. But I got to meet a lot of the greats and, you know, Loretta Lynn, Brenda Lee, some of my heroes. And as a child, I knew them. So that was kind of cool. And it's served me well as I can sleep just about anywhere.
0: You can have all these friends all over the world.
1: Yes.
0: Joe was telling me earlier that you were eyewitness to the rumored fable of Kris Kristofferson landing in your backyard in a helicopter to give Johnny Cash a cassette tape.
1: Yes, exactly.
0: That's a true story.
1: It is true, yeah. And I sometimes think that it couldn't possibly have been true, but I saw it with my own little eyes. I was 12 years old, and it was a whirly. I mean, I was never surprised by too much that went on around there, but when a helicopter lands in your backyard, you kind of take notice. And then when you're 12 or 13 years old, little gal kind of not understanding why you're so intrigued by this guy in leather pants that looks just like Kris Kristofferson does. I was quite excited to run in the house and say, Mama, there's a man just landed his helicopter in the yard. And I said, he's got leather pants on. He's really good looking. And there was Kris. And
0: that was the way he pitched Johnny the song.
1: Yeah. And, of course, it's always, you know, we always make ourselves a bigger part of it. I was shuffled to the side, but...
0: Well, one of the songs that's on your brand new album, you're about to sing it for us now.
1: Yeah.
0: It touches on Maybelle, the losses that you had, the loss of your sister as well.
1: Mm-hmm.
0: And this is such a beautiful song. It really has a lot to do with your own love and relationship of your family.
1: Yeah, it has a lot to do with the love I have for this music, too.
0: Well, let's go ahead and get into it. The new album is called Carter Girl. It's a beautiful piece of work. This is a song off the album called Me and the Wildwood Rose. It is Carlene Carter on the Wood Songs, Old Time Radio.

New album called Hillbillies and Holy Rollers. This is a tune called, yeah, Mean Woman Blues, the one and the only Jason D. Williams on the Wood Songs, Old Time Radio Hour.

0: took a lot of listening. All right.
1: What do you think of that? Jason D. Williams, nice to have you on our broadcast. It's good
2: Thank
1: to see you,
2: Mr. John.
1: So you grew up in this little town in Arkansas, very artistic community, right? A lot of outsiders moving in because of the oil boom.
2: Exactly.
1: And they brought a lot of these artistic notions, and you fell into a community social circle of folks that were very artistic when you were a kid.
2: Well, I was fortunate. We got into the arts and sciences because a lot of people had a lot of money, so they had a lot of time on their hands. And we started getting into bird watching. I remember being the youngest member of the National Audubon Society. I think I was about 6 years old.
1: You're still a bird watcher.
2: Still a bird watcher. Love it. It's after you start watching birds a long time, then you get into their behavior, and that may be where I get all my energy from. Birds and
1: well, let's rebuild this image about how you kind of started your music career.
2: Right.
1: You were about 1982. You're traveling through Memphis, right? You weren't living in Memphis at the time. You're traveling through. You get stuck in Memphis.
2: I did. It was one of the biggest snowstorms they'd had in Memphis in many years, and so I was in a raggedy old car. I don't remember what it was, but it was pretty good. But it raggedied out right in front of the Peabody Hotel.
1: Which is a very
2: famous hotel,
1: hotel.
2: In Memphis, Tennessee. And so I said, well, darling, at the time, it was probably one of them mean women I had, but I said, you better hold on a minute. I got to go in here and check things out. Went in the Peabody Hotel, and so I said, well, doggone, you know, everybody's stuck there because of a snowstorm. I had a captive audience. I said, I'm going to play the piano. I said, lady, do you think I could play that piano over there? It's for my wife's birthday, and she's still out in the car. I said, come on in, Mama. She come in, and I said, well, I'm going to play that piano. And they said, okay, you play that piano, and that's what I did. And
1: give me 30 seconds of what you played that day.
2: Well, that played
1: just
2: that
1: just,
2: day,
1: just
2: right?
1: By yourself. Give me like...
2: I start out slow, you know. And I had them fooled. They said, oh, this is a nice little old boy, you know. I'd start out my career, I'd start my career with Sleepy Le Beef.
1: Yeah.
2: And out of El Dorado, Arkansas, just a kid, first place we ever played, I don't know if you can say this on the air or anything, but it was a Playboy Club, East Manhattan.
1: Well, you just said it, so I guess.
2: Anyway, and my mom and dad were Baptist missionary and everything, so, and I called them.

0: I said, Mama, this is a big world out here, I tell you what. Too big, if you know what I mean, I tell you. And so I wound up back down there in Memphis, Tennessee,
1: so
0: at
1: you,
0: the Keep It Art Hotel.
1: You lulled them into this
0: lulled
1: delicate...
0: Lulled them into it, yes, sir.
1: And then you changed course
0: I
1: on
0: changed
1: the piano.
0: Changed course, and I put that left hand...
1: And the guy hired you.
0: Yeah.
1: He hired you. He gave you a gig.
0: Right. Got me out in the hall, and people, he said, how much do you want? I said, well, $200 a night, which is pretty good. You know.
1: Should have said a note. You would have made more money.
0: Oh, yeah. Would have made a lot more money. I said, $200, no, that's fine.
1: Well, you're going to treat the audience to something really, really sweet. This is an unrecorded song that he's going to play just for you guys, everybody around the world. This is a tune that he's not recorded yet. It's a song called Hello, Josephine. It's Jason D. Williams on the Wood Songs, Old Time Radio.

0: Jason D. Williams, a rare treat. Hello, Josephine. We're going to be back in the second half hour with more of the passion and energy of Jason D. Williams. Carlene Carter is here. Songs from a beautiful album called Carter Girl. The songs from her legacy country music family, the Carter family. More music and conversation coming up. Stay right where you are. We will be back right after this.
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3: And thank you very much, Roseanne. We have got Carlene Carter is on our broadcast, as well as the incredible energy of pianist Jason D. Williams. We're going to get back to them here shortly. Welcome to our broadcast. We're coming to you from the beautiful city of Lexington, Kentucky, the wonderful Lyric Theater. Isn't this a nice, beautiful home for us? 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And we do like to say hello to all the men and women out there that are tuning in. 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Let's welcome some new affiliates, WNBV in Grundy, Virginia, plus Hometown Television Network across Indiana, and WSKM in Monroe City, Indiana. Let's say hi to the audiences out there. Welcome. If you want to send me an email, you can go ahead and email me. It's very simple. It's michael@woodsongs.com. Let's get on with our show. We have the next artist standing up. She is part of the Legacy family, the Carter family, and her new album is just absolutely beautiful. If anything deserves a Grammy nomination, I think this album called Carter Girl does. We're going to get to that album here shortly, but she's going to give us a treat. This is one of the hit records that helped launch her country music career. It's called Every Little Thing. It's Carlene Carter on the Woodsongs. Old time radio.

0: It's a big hit record for it. Carlene Carter, now let me ask you a question real quick. You grew up around all this country music. Johnny Cash was your stepfather. You got to see all these folks coming in and out of your house with a TV show and June Carter and everything. All this wonderful. And you decided to go to England and make a rock record.
1: Yeah, well, you know, at the time I was, quite young. I was like 21 or 22 when I first got my record deal. And they didn't quite know what to do with me in Nashville because I was just a little bit too rockin' for country and a little too country for rock, as it turned out.
0: Well, you've got a beautiful, strong voice. I can see where it comes from.
1: Thank you so much.
0: So what made you change directions from going rock and pop to back to Nashville?
1: Always. I grew up, that my first instrument was the alto harp and the guitar, and I learned from my mother and my grandmother and my Aunt Helen. Mm-hmm. And because of that, I always went back to the Carter family music. When I didn't quite know what to do, I tried all kinds of music. You know, I went through like five albums to begin with in the 70s and 80s before I finally turned around and just told Nashville I was country. I didn't really change anything, but country finally caught up to where my little step was going.
0: Well, you were coming up musically with your career in country music. I mean, Garth Brooks was happening, and the huge monster arena shows, and country music became an event.
1: Well, I was really lucky, you know. I was the token chick singer at the beginning of all those hat acts. You know, I got to tour with Garth Brooks. I got to tour with Alan Jackson. Brooks and Dunn, you name it, Dwight Yoakam, it just goes on and on. But I was really fortunate to get to do that. I got the great experience.
0: Well, that helped to broaden the boundaries of country music so your voice would fit in. Because you do have a very strong, you know, rock-oriented voice if you want it to be.
1: Well, I wanted to be the rockin'est country girl in the universe, which I think
0: I think you came close. You came close. If you ain't it, you're close to it.
1: But my point was, Michael, that I really wanted, when I didn't know what to do, and I'll always go back to my roots, which is the Carter family.
0: And that is what the new album is about. So the idea of taking the songs of the Carter family, I mean, these are legacy songs that established what became the industry of country music globally. And I don't think AP and Maybelle, and they didn't know that was happening when they cut those songs.
1: They had never even heard of Victrola before they actually recorded into it and heard themselves back on one. They had never heard themselves. So I think it was just so... What an amazing story, for one thing. And one of the greatest gifts about making this record for myself has been that I've learned so much about my family's music and so much about the legacy of the Carter family that's been left. And I hope that I can carry it on, and that's my job. And that's what I was groomed to do. From the time I was four, I was just groomed to have no fear. You guys out there, all you millions of people listening, everybody out here in the audience, I'm fearless because... I've done it. I've seen it all and done it all. And I always just feel like that I'm at home with everybody. And I got that from my family and working with them. And it's like you could be back in the back going, oh, my gosh, I don't feel good at all. And death eating a cracker. You sound like you can't squeak out a note. And, boy, we hit that stage, and you're right on.
0: You know, it must have been there must have been something, for lack of a better word, and excuse, I'm not meaning it in a religious sense, but there must have been something spiritual about choosing the songs for the album. You're probably hearing your grandmother and your mom singing these tunes in your memory, but you put your own personality on the songs. You're not copying what they did. You reinvented the songs.
1: I had to make it that way. As a writer, I'd never really recorded other people's songs very often, and I usually, my rule of thumb was, I wish I had written it. And that's the way I started this project. I made lots of lists, and, you know, I went through over 500 songs before I whittled it down to 12. And I also tried to cover three generations of Carter writings, you know, like the original Carter family, and then the mother, Maybelle, and the Carter sisters' time.
0: Right.
1: And then try and stick me in there, too, so...
0: Well, you're about one of the most beautiful songs on the album, one of the most beautiful songs... I think that the Carter family introduced to America is Lonesome Valley. Mm-hmm. And you sort of reinvented that song again.
1: I did. I had to tell my story about what happened in 2003.
0: Which was very powerful and dramatic. And I don't think we can play the song without at least setting up what happened to you in a 12-month time period.
1: Well, it happened to me, but it happened to a lot of other people at the same time. But I lost my mother, and I lost my stepfather, who was like my daddy, John. And then I lost my little sister 3 weeks after him. Mm-hmm. Her nickname was the Wildwood Rose. So whenever I sing that song, it really hits me. But I wanted to write about that partly as a cathartic thing and to heal my grief. And I wanted this album to be a celebration of their lives and their passion for this music, and that's why I'm here and doing it. It's not like some sort of gimmick that I'm falling back on, because they wouldn't want it that way. Mm-hmm. So it was a hard year, and I needed to write this song, and as it turns out, it touches other people, too, that have had a huge loss in their life, and I'm not the only one that it's ever happened to.
0: Well, beautifully said. Let's give you a chance to get over to the piano.
1: And I have to ask Joe to sing this one.
0: Yeah, Joe's going to sing. Our wonderful husband, actor, and opera singer, and a carpenter, I understand. And so she's... I've heard all about the stories, Joe.
1: Okay.
0: So this is a tune found on her new album, Carter Girl. It's sort of a tribute to her family, her actual family, June Carter, Maybell, the Carter family. It is a Lonesome Valley. It's Carlene Carter on the Wood Songs, Old Time Radio Hour.

0: you so much. God bless y'all.
1: Beautiful song. You'll find that on her new album called Carter Girl. It's a song, it's an album full of the songs, tribute to her family, the Carter family. If you want to know more about that album, about her career, about her biography, you can visit woodsongs.com. Click on the archive page. This is show number 762. You'll let you know about Carlene Carter, as well as our next artist that is one of the most powerful pianists at a country music. It's very appropriate that one of his albums was simply called Tore Up. This is a tune called Lynn's Song. It's Jason D. Williams on the Wood Songs, old time radio.

0: Isn't that nice?
1: Wow.
0: Beautiful playing. Jason D. Williams at the piano, on drums, Rodney Polk, playing bass guitar, Mike Harbor, and Ace Norton on a beautiful guitar. Beautiful. So Jason, there's who taught you how to play when you were a little kid? Where did it come from?
2: Well, besides a genetic mishap, it was it could have been, you know, it just, I don't know. You know, that's a big question. I'll have to ask that when I get to the big man. But, you know, started out playing. I always said I was a combination between Joe Namath, Jackson Pollock, and Vladimir Horowitz. I had a lot of mixtures in there that really created a monster that got me kicked out of Nashville a long time ago. I'm a lot like Carlene. I can, honest to God, tell you that, you know, it just, I was too something for something and not enough for other things. But they just didn't, you know,
0: all that means is that you're an artist. You're an artist.
2: Well, I tried to be, and I've thought over the years I might be an artist, but I don't know.
0: Well, part of your artistry, you've dealt with a lot of comparisons to Jerry Lee Lewis, which I'm sure at first was a huge honor. Matter of fact, when Dennis Quaid did the Great Balls of Fire motion picture, that was your hands in the movie.
2: Right, that's all my hands. And
0: yeah, for the piano, music, which, yeah, you know, yeah. It's nice seeing your fingers fly.
2: Well, I never intended to do it for an applause, but the thing about it was they said, well, you know, you can, we'll go out to California, land of fruits and nuts, and they said, I'll tell you what we'll do. We don't need you for the last part of this Jerry Lewis movie, because we'll just, we got somebody out there can do it, because I had spent 6 months doing all the handwork that Jerry had created on record. Mm-hmm. And Jerry Lewis himself can't do that. But I told you so. I said, and they called me in about 2 weeks, said, would you please come out here to California? We can't find anybody to do the part. So I raised my price a little bit and went on out there. But I love Jerry Lewis and Jimmy Swaggart and Mickey Gilley, you know, and all mm-hmm. of them. Like I say, I love everybody. Matter of fact, I haven't met anybody I didn't love. Love everybody. Love you, Mike. We've been together 30 years.
0: Well, that says a lot for your, you know, have you bandmates like that been together longer than most third world nations these days. So that's that's good. And the music business has really changed a lot since you came up, when you and Carlene got signed. I mean, the music business has changed a lot. The idea of record companies have changed a lot. There's no real record stores versus the little independent guys anymore. There's no record chains left anymore. So things have really, you know, artists have had to adjust as the marketplace has adjusted too. So
2: that's right. We're on independent label Rockabilly Records. But, you know, thanks to people like you, and the Wood Songs, music is still staying pure and good. And thank goodness young people can have something like you to listen to, because it really is an inspiration to the artists you have on each week. And it's just great. A big hand and a big thanks to you. You took a risk having me on here, but I do appreciate it.
0: Well, Jason, I'll risk you any day at all. And here's one of the things that's really, really, you are never going to hear this done the way this guy is about to do it, too. He's going to do the Orange Blossom Special, the Jason D. Williams way, on the Wood Songs, Old Time Radio Hour.

0: Wasn't it great having Jason D. Williams on the broadcast? His new album is called Hillbillies and Holy Rollers, and the wonderful Carlene Carter, songs from her family, her history, June Carter, Maybell, the Carter family. You know, music is a wonderful, passionate, unifying, globally embracing kind of way of simply vibrating air the way that you do it. It's just vibrating air. It's just eight notes. Everybody's playing the same eight notes, but the way Jason D. Williams plays it is completely different from the way Carlene Carter does it. And there was a wonderful statement by Henry Ward Beecher. He said this a long, long time ago. He said, every artist dips his brush into his own soul and then paints his own picture with those colors. And what Jason D. Williams does with his colors is completely different from what Carlene Carter does with her colors, but they all work from the same eight-note palette. Here's what I want you to do. I want you to take those eight notes, three chords in the truth. I want you to sit on your living room couch and do what the Carter family used to do. Do what Jason D. Williams used to do when he was a kid in Arkansas. Play music together. Take the inspiration from wood songs or anything else, then turn it off and take out real instruments with real voices. That's what built music in America a long time ago. The greatest stage in the world was the front porch. So get out there and use it, because we need the unifying force that music can give us. My name is Michael Jonathan. I'm a folk singer. I'm a log cabin dweller. We'll see you next week on the Wood Songs.
1: You've been listening to Woodsongs, broadcast number 762. Michael's opening song was Too Tired to Pray, featuring Melissa Deaton, Jonathan on vocals, Isaac May on mandolin, and Bob Rain on bass.
2: Our chief engineer is Jerome Galt. 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
2: 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I'm Joe Conkright.
1: For Michael Jonathan and the entire Wood Songs crew, this is Dorothy Edwards. 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

Hello, I'm Marilyn Ray Beyer, welcoming you to this presentation of the Midnight Special, made possible in part by Mr. and Mrs. Norman R. Bobbins, the Robert Thomas Bobbins Foundation, and an anonymous donor, brought to you from the Rene Crown Public Media Center, where this week we are going to be thinking outside the box, but also inside the box.

Hope you're feeling in good shape. We heard The Shape I'm In from The Band, written by Robbie Robertson, sung by Richard Manuel, and the classic sound of the Lowry organ in the hands of Garth Hudson, recorded for their 1970 Stage Fright album. And we heard I Live in a Square from Tamara Hay, an East Coast music educator who's still doing her good work out there, and Little Boxes from the late Malvina Reynolds, recorded in 1972 for her self-titled album. Malvina Reynolds was born in 1920, on August 23rd, 1920. She was from San Francisco, and the song Little Boxes bemoans the proliferation of tract housing after World War II on the West Coast. Well, we're going round and round with Canadian songwriter next, John Wart Hanem.

Ray Beyer with you on the Midnight Special, which this week is a little bit like one of those connections puzzles in the New York Times. What do those two songs have in common? Well, the circle, the round shape. More shapes are in the cards in the next set of songs.

Well, I didn't find any clubs for this particular deck of songs, but we did have the Ace of Spades from Zoe Mulford, originally from Philadelphia. She's from the north of England these days, but comes back for frequent visits. Zoe Mulford's Ace of Spades followed that distinctive treatment of Jack of Diamonds from the late Spider John Kerner, and from Heart Rouge, Lifting My Heart. That's written by the great Roy Forbes. Heart Rouge is the Campagna family band from Canada. Coming up, we've got corners and arcs and curves as the Midnight Special shapes up. Here's Rod Abernethy.

Scott Cook hones his songs in live performance. He has freshly gathered a collection of them on Troubadourly Yours, his 2026 album. We heard From Here on the Curve from Scott Cook with Pamela May singing vocals on that one as well. Carrie Newcomer from the wonderful artist collective, so to speak, in Brown County, Indiana, Shape of a Perfect Arc, and Just Around the Corner. That was from Rod Abernethy. The West Texas Exiles have an album called 8,000 Days, and they're making Circles in the Yard.

Billy Strings from his 2026 album So Much for Goodbyes, Burn the Other End. And Pete Seeger and Malvina Reynolds wrote the lyrics and set them to a Tchaikovsky melody from Way Up Here. We began with the West Texas Exiles, Circles in the Yard, from their 2026 album, 8,000 Days. Now we have more shapes for you on the way. We're going to finish the hour with as much as we can fit in of Jackie McShee singing Light Flight, along with Bert Jansch, John Renborn, Danny Thompson, and Terry Cox. They were a band named for a five-sided figure meant to ward off evil, Pentangle.

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0: I was an opener of doors.
1: I love him, ran the patter of her lips.
0: All doors.
1: And she formed his name on her tongue.
0: Any door.
1: And sent him word.
0: Every door.
1: She loved him so much.
0: But in the end.
1: And death was nothing.
0: Only one door.
1: Work, art, home, all was nothing.
0: That door was mine.
1: If her love for him.
0: All mine.
1: Was not first of all.
0: Only mine.

0: And he knew there would be doors.
1: Others could approach
0: it. It opened into doors and more doors.
1: Circling corridors.
0: Knock on it. Some with knobs.
1: Turn its knob.
0: Some with no knobs.
1: Even open it.
0: Some opening slow to a heavy push.
1: And walk through it.
0: Some jumping open at a touch and hello.
1: But to no avail, cause no other soul
0: and
1: had
0: knew if
1: business
0: he so
1: there.
0: Wished he could follow her swift running through circles of doors, hearing sometimes her whisper, I love him, I love him.
1: They might think they did.
0: Or sometimes
1: but
0: a high chaser glance of laughter, 5 or 10 doors ahead, or 5 or 10 doors behind.
1: An odd bit of body language, a bitter tone of voice, set the dogs to barking. And that would do the trick, biting in their own special way till the visitor or suitor or roommate left, never to return. Because it was my door, all mine, hardly to be understood by anyone, hardly understood by myself. That door told me where not to go, how to be afraid, and when the door whispered,
0: I love him, I love him, though I love him,
1: when
0: I love
1: aware
0: him.
1: Of this to me, well,
0: and he knew the doors on doors, the high chaser of laughter, the room-to-room hunt, he knew the ends would open into new ends, always, I love him.
1: I was an opener of doors.

Strange Days by The Doors, sung to us by Cliff Eberhart from the James Lee Stanley and Cliff Eberhart duo album, All Wood and Doors, and Circle of Doors from songwriter Al Smith and poet Mark Kelly, who was the inventor, by the way, of slam poetry. The Last Word Quintet with Al Day, Mark Kelly Smith, Brian Gephardt on sax, Doug Lofstrom on bass, and Bob Long on piano brought us Circle of Doors, and In This Circle from Trett Fury at the top of the hour. Marilyn Ray Beyer here with you on the Midnight Special. I was struggling to find songs about rectangles, so hence the couple of songs about doors, but then I found this.

The ballad of the shape of things, which I never would have thought of had it not been for an astute Midnight Special listener who suggested it. So thanks for that. The ballad of the shape of things from the Broadway songwriter Sheldon Harnick, delivered by Cloud Street. Well, you know, the Austin Lounge Lizards have been spoofing tradition since their 1984 debut album, Tales from the Black Saloon. Here's a send-up of a cowboy ballad.

slaves who sail the ships out of Guinea, laden with Bibles and slaves. 'Tis Boston can boast to the West Indies coast, Jamaica, we brung what he craves, Antigua, Barbados. We brung Bibles and slaves. Gentlemen, you mustn't think our northern friends merely see our black slaves as figures on the ledger. Oh, no, sir. They see them as figures on the block. Watch the faces at the auctions, gentlemen. White faces on African wharves. Put them in the ships. Cram them in the ships. Stuff them in the ships.

Genie. Blackbird for sale. 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Look at the faces in the crowd, gentlemen. White faces. New England faces. Seafaring faces. Faces from Nantucket. Boston.

0: fortunes are made in the triangle trade. Hail slavery, the New England dream. Mr. Adams, I give you a toast. Hail Boston! Hail Charleston! Who stinketh the most?
1: Clifford David capturing that 18th century feel from the original Broadway cast of 1776, The Indictment of the Triangle Trade, Molasses to Rum. And Ronnie Drew of the Dubliners did his version of The Old Triangle. No, that is not a traditional song, although rooted in the tradition. It was written by Dick Shannon for a Brendan Behan play, and the Austin Lounge Lizards, The Golden Triangle, from their Tales from the Black Saloon, 1984. Well, now, we just heard about the slave trade. What do you think happened to those who were engaged in the slave trade?

I guess you could say we're coming back full circle with that set of songs, Red Clay Halo from Gillian Welch and David Rawlings on the Time the Revelator album. From Sons of the Never Wrong, a song written by Steve Dawson, he sang it with them, Circle of Gold, on the Church of the Never Wrong album, Sons of the Never Wrong, followed Mahalia Jackson and the Falls Jones Band, Mildred Falls on piano, Ralph Jones on organ, Frank Carroll on bass, and Jack Lasberg on guitar. Rusty Old Halo, written by Bob Merrill. 1954 recording there. Well, now we go back to another shape. Yet another shape. This, The Shape of the Hammered Dulcimer, a song by Cheryl Hurwitz of Trapezoid.

Harry Chapin first recorded Circle in 1972 on Sniper and other love songs. I want to thank all the folks who made song suggestions on our Midnight Special Facebook page. That one was a big contender, Harry Chapin's Circle. That followed Jesse Wells, This and Not Some Other Way, from his 2026 album, Masks Off. And we began that set with a song called Tell Me How, written by Cheryl Hurwitz. She was accompanied by Paul Riesler on the trapezoid-shaped hammered dulcimer on the trapezoid album Moon Run. So we close another edition of the Midnight Special, made possible in part by the generous support of Mr. and Mrs. Norman R. Bobbins, the Robert Thomas Bobbins Foundation, and an anonymous donor. Now, don't be a square. Circle back to the Midnight Special next week. And if your week doesn't shape up as you expected, you can take heart from this song by Laura Love, I Still Believe.

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It was that love of old music, in this case lute tunes from the Italian Renaissance, that were his inspiration for his ancient airs and dances. The second suite of Respighi's Ancient Airs and Dances comes your way later this hour on Music Through the Night. Hello there, I'm Bonnie North, so glad to have your company. A little later this hour, we'll hear some Haydn, played by one of the incredibly talented Conor Mason siblings, Geneva. And Ottorino Respighi stops by too with some new old music. But we start in Scotland. Pibroch means the act of piping in Scottish Gaelic. It is an art music genre, basically a theme with variations, and it's distinct from the more popular kinds of Scottish traditional music, like reels or strathspeys. It's the music of the Scottish Highlands, and it's what Scottish composer Alexander Mackenzie wanted to capture in his Pibroch suite for violin and orchestra. Here's Rachel Barton Pine with a Scottish Chamber Orchestra.

0: The Pibroch Suite of Alexander Mackenzie, the Scottish Chamber Orchestra, and soloist Rachel Barton Pine performed. Music of Franz Joseph Haydn coming your way right after this on Music Through the Night.
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Music Through the Night, and I'm Bonnie North. Thanks for joining me. There are seven Connor Mason siblings. They range in age from 17 to 30, and they all play either the violin, cello, or the piano. They've won numerous prizes and awards, both singly and collectively, and they've been on a number of TV documentaries. Pianist Geneva Connor Mason is the fifth sibling, and she did her undergraduate and postgraduate studies at the Royal College of Music in London. Here she is with Haydn's Piano Sonata No. 48.

Ginny Bacana Mason performing Franz Joseph Haydn's Piano Sonata No. 48. Someone once called Ottorino Respighi's music new old music, and I think it's a perfect description because Respighi often looked to music, literature, and paintings of earlier eras for his inspiration. And it was the Italian Renaissance lute tunes that he turned to for inspiration for his suites of ancient airs and dances. Here's the Los Angeles Chamber Orchestra, conducted by Neville Mariner, with the Ancient Airs and Dances, Suite No. 2.

0: The Los Angeles Chamber Orchestra, led by Sir Neville Mariner, with Ottorino Respighi's Ancient Airs and Dances, Suite No. 2. I'm Bonnie North. Thanks for joining me.
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Ernst Eichner was known during his lifetime for writing music that was described as having a gracious charm. One critic said his music also had a melting sweetness.

Eichner was a virtuosic bassoonist, but he also wrote music for many other instruments, including this one, the concert harp. His first harp concerto comes your way later this hour on Music Through the Night.

I'm Bonnie North. Thanks so much for spending some time with me and with classical music. A harp concerto written by a bassoonist comes your way a bit later this hour, as does some music by Rossini that is not operatic. We'll start with music by American composer William Dawson, who's mostly known today for his contributions to African-American choral music. But in 1934, he premiered one of the earliest symphonies to be written by a Black American composer. In it, he fuses African-American spirituals and folk music with the European symphonic form. This is what is known as his Negro Folk Symphony, Oh Let Me Shine, Shine Like a Morning Star. Arthur Fagan leads the Vienna Radio Symphony Orchestra.

From William Dawson's Negro Folk Symphony, Oh Let Me Shine, Shine Like a Morning Star, performed by the Vienna Radio Symphony Orchestra. Edvard Grieg was visiting Copenhagen, and while he was there, he showed Danish composer Niels Gade the first draft of his concerto, Overture in Autumn. It did not make a good impression. In fact, Gade told him, "This is trash, Grieg. Go home and write something better." So Grieg went home, and he arranged the overture as a piano duet, which won a Swedish competition that Gade was judging. So not so trashy after all, I guess. Here it is, in its symphonic form, performed by the Gothenburg Symphony Orchestra.

In Autumn Overture by Edvard Grieg, Okokamo leading the Gothenburg Symphony Orchestra. Music by Rossini that is not opera when we return on Music Through the Night.

It's Music Through the Night, and I'm Bonnie North. Thanks for joining me. If Gioachino Rossini were only known for his 39 operas, it would be an incredible legacy. But as good as an opera composer as Rossini was, he also wrote some non-theatrical music, too, that was pretty good, like this quartet. Here's the Vienna-Berlin Ensemble to perform the Quartet No. 4.

The Quartet No. 4 by Gioachino Rossini, the Vienna Berlin Ensemble, performed. His music was known for its gracious charm and what one critic called its melting sweetness. Ernst Eichner was a bassoonist and a composer who was writing right around the time the Baroque was giving way to the classical period, so think mid-1700s. Now, despite his virtuosity on the bassoon, Eichner wrote concertos for many other instruments, including the concert harp, and this is his first harp concerto, performed by Silke Eichhorn and the Kruppwalz Chamber Orchestra.

0: Ernst Eichner's Harp Concerto No. 1, performed by Silke Eichhorn and the Kurpfalz Chamber Orchestra. I'm Bonnie North. Thanks for joining me.
1: Here's your Yellowstone Public Radio forecast for the northern portions of Montana, including Great Falls, Havre, and Helena. I'm meteorologist Regina Kroll. In the early morning hours, we'll see 50s and 60s for lows in northeast Montana, 50s and 60s forecast in the central part of the state, with scattered showers and storms around. Areas of fog will develop in central Montana too, with increasing clouds expected throughout the night. Areas of showers and storms will be around for the day on Sunday. Could see a few strong to severe storms. Otherwise, areas of fog expected in the morning in the central part of the state. Clouds will gradually clear in the afternoon time frame, with highs reaching the 70s and 80s. More clouds roll right back into Sunday night with showers and storms likely. 50s and 60s for lows in northeast Montana, 40s and 50s central. I'm meteorologist Regina Kroll for Yellowstone Public Radio.
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Classical guitar today owes a great deal to Mauro Giuliani. He was a virtuosic player. One critic wrote he made the instrument sing. Giuliani also wrote for the guitar right around the time the instrument itself was undergoing radical innovations. Giuliani's third guitar concerto comes your way later this hour on Music Through the Night.

Hello there, I'm Bonnie North. Thanks so much for joining me. A bit later this hour, we will hear from Mauro Giuliani, one of the great writers for the guitar. And we'll also hear from American composer Marion Bauer. But if you are best known for one thing, I suppose the opera Hansel and Gretel would not be a bad choice. But Engelbert Humperdinck, the composer, not the British singer, wrote a lot more than just one opera. This is the first of two Shakespeare suites. It's performed by the Bamberg Symphony Orchestra, Carl Anton Rickenbacher conducting.

0: The Shakespeare Suite No. 1 by Engelbert Humperdinck. Carl Anton Rickenbacker led the Bamberg Symphony Orchestra. Music of American composer Marion Bauer comes your way on Music Through the Night right after this.
1: Here's your Yellowstone Public Radio forecast for the southern portions of Montana, including Bozeman, Billings, and Miles City. I'm meteorologist Regina Kroll. We'll start off today with areas of fog around otherwise isolated showers and storms in the southeast part of the state. It will be a warm day as temperatures climb to either side of 90 with partly cloudy skies too. Showers and storms are likely in central Montana tonight with some scattered activity in the southeast part of the state. We could see a few strong to severe storms with upper 50s and low 60s for lows. It will be breezy with more clouds rolling in as the night goes on. A mix of sun and clouds forecast as we look ahead toward Labor Day. We will see cooler temperatures too as temperatures top out in the low to mid 80s with areas of showers and storms, and winds are expected to pick up as the day goes on. I'm meteorologist Regina Kroll for Yellowstone Public Radio.

It's Music Through the Night. Thanks for joining me. Marion Bauer was an American composer, a teacher, writer, and music critic. She helped shape American musical identity in the early part of the 20th century by co-founding the American Music Guild, the American Music Center, and the American Composers Alliance. This is the Andante from her 1943 piano concerto called American Youth. Diana Ambosch is the soloist.

Pianist Diana Ambosch, along with the Ambosch Chamber Orchestra and Ensemble, performed The Andante from Marion Bauer's American Youth Concerto. Mauro Giuliani helped define the role of the guitar in Europe in the early 19th century. He made important contributions to the guitar's repertoire at a time when radical innovations in how the guitar was actually constructed were taking place. He worked with Rossini and Beethoven and was himself a virtuoso performer. This is his third guitar concerto, Ángel Romero, the soloist, joined by the English Chamber Orchestra.

0: The third guitar concerto of Mauro Giuliani, Angel Romero the soloist, joined by the English Chamber Orchestra. I'm Bonnie North. Thanks for joining me.
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When Wolfgang Amadeus Mozart completed his quintet for piano and winds in 1784, he was so pleased with it he told his father it was the best thing he had written. It's also the earliest known chamber piece of its kind. Now, it's possible that Mozart might have heard a similar grouping of instruments in a piece written by someone else, but as far as we know, this is the first. It comes your way later this hour. One piano, two pieces, six hands. That's a lot of bodies to crowd onto one piano bench. Maybe it helps if all three performers are named Alexander.

That was Sergei Rachmaninoff's Romance, one of his two pieces for one piano, six hands. Pianists Alexander Tarot, Alexander Melnikov, and Alexander Madzar perform. Hello there, I'm Bonnie North. Thanks so much for joining me. We celebrate summer this hour with English composer Frank Bridge, and we'll hear a first-of-its-kind chamber work by Wolfgang Amadeus Mozart. But even though winter in the Northern Hemisphere is still a few months away, we're going to start there with Winter from Antonio Vivaldi's Four Seasons. Here's soloist and conductor Anna-Sophie Mutter with the Trondheim Soloists.

Anna Sofi Mutter, the soloist and the conductor for that performance of Winter from Antonio Vivaldi's Four Seasons. She was joined by the Trondheim soloists. No, no, Dmitri. Well, somebody had to have said that to Dmitri Shostakovich when in 1928 he took a bet to create an orchestral arrangement of T for Two from the Broadway musical No, No, Nanette. He called it the Tahiti Trot, and I think he won the bet because it became immediately popular in the Soviet Union. Here's the Royal Concertgebouw Orchestra to perform it.

0: Ricardo Chailly leading the Royal Concertgebouw Orchestra in that performance of Tahiti Trot, or T for Two, by Dmitri Shostakovich. Music of Wolfgang Amadeus Mozart comes your way right after this.
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I'm Bonnie North. Thanks so much for spending some time with me. When Wolfgang Amadeus Mozart completed his quintet for piano and winds

0: Pianist Mitsuko Uchida, oboist Neil Black, clarinetist Thea King, hornist Frank Lloyd, and bassoonist Robin O'Neill performing Mozart's Quintet for Piano and Winds. Music celebrating summer, the very last days of it now, with English composer Frank Bridge comes your way right after this.
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It's September and summer feels over now, doesn't it? It technically isn't until a few more weeks from now. But let's celebrate summer as long as we have it. This is from English composer, conductor, and violist Frank Bridge. He's most famous today for teaching Benjamin Britten, but he's worthy of a listen on his own. And this is his symphonic tone poem, Summer. James Judd leads the New Zealand Symphony Orchestra.

0: Summer by Frank Bridge. James Judd led the New Zealand Symphony Orchestra. I'm Bonnie North. Thanks for joining me.
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Edvard Grieg wrote the Holberg Suite to celebrate the 200th anniversary of the birth of Norwegian playwright and scholar Ludvig Holberg, and it's only one of the many ways the man has been commemorated. There's the Holberg Medal, the finest literary prize given by the Danish Authors Society. And then the Norwegian government awards yearly the Holberg Prize to outstanding scholars for their work in the humanities, social sciences, law, and theology. And it comes with a sizable cash award of about $640,000. Grieg contribution to the Holberg Admiration Society comes your way later this hour. American composer Amy Beach was a child prodigy. She could sing complete songs at the age of one, and she could harmonize when she was two. This is her prelude on an old folk tune, The Fair Hills of Eire. Joanne Polk performed.

Joanne Polk performing Prelude on an Old Folk Tune by American composer Amy Beach. Hello there, I'm Bonnie North, a pleasure to have your company. Jean Sibelius once wrote that music begins where the possibilities of language end. And Sibelius certainly changed the idea of what a symphony could be. But he also wrote music that was not so far out on the cutting edge of things where language ends. His two serenades for violin and orchestra, written just a couple of years before the beginning of the First World War, are a case in point. Here's the second one. Pekka Kuusisto is the soloist and the conductor of the Tapiola Sinfonietta.

Pekka Kuusisto, the violin soloist and the conductor of the Tapiola Sinfonietta, in the Serenade No. 2 by Jean Sibelius. Cuban saxophonist and composer Paquito de Rivera has been making music since the mid-1960s. Now, he's primarily known as a jazz guy, but his father was a classical saxophonist, and de Rivera has always combined Latin jazz and classical music. This is Son from his Tropical Airs, played by the Imani Winds.

Sun from Airs Tropicales by Paquito de Rivera, the Imani Winds performed. One of Beethoven's unnamed piano sonatas is coming your way right after this.

Johnny North, thanks so much for your company. It's not as famous as his Moonlight or Pathétique sonatas, which were written around the same time, but Beethoven's unnamed piano sonata number 10 has been called an exquisite little work. Here's Irish pianist John O'Connor to play it.

0: John O'Connor performing the Piano Sonata No. 10, one of the unnamed ones by Ludwig van Beethoven. Music by Edvard Grieg comes your way right after this.
1: Here's your Yellowstone Public Radio forecast for the northern portions of Montana, including Great Falls, Havre, and Helena. I'm meteorologist Regina Kroll. We'll start off today with areas of fog around, especially in central Montana. Otherwise, areas of showers and storms also expected. Could see a few strong to severe storms with highs reaching the 70s and 80s across northern Montana. We'll see some afternoon clearing too. Looking towards Sunday night, we'll see 50s and 60s for lows in northeast Montana, 40s and 50s forecast in the central part of the state, with showers and storms likely and mostly cloudy skies. Labor Day's forecast includes showers and storms still, highs in the 50s and 60s central with 70s and a few low 80s in northeast Montana. Winds will pick up and clouds will stick around as well. I'm meteorologist Regina Kroll for Yellowstone Public Radio.

I'm Bonnie North. It is a pleasure to have your company for Classical Music. Thanks for joining me. You know, so much of the classical music that we know and love today was commissioned for a specific purpose, and that is certainly the case for this next piece. Edvard Grieg was hired to write the Holberg Suite to commemorate the 200th anniversary of Norwegian playwright and scholar Ludvig Holberg's birth. Holberg has been commemorated in many different ways, including the finest literary prize given by the Danish Author Society called the Holberg Medal, and the Holberg Prize that the Norwegian government awards yearly for outstanding scholars, with a huge cash award of about $640,000. Well, here is Grieg's contribution to the Holberg Admiration Society, the Holberg Suite.

0: The Holberg Suite by Edvard Grieg wraps up our time together this hour. The Orpheus Chamber Orchestra performed. I'm Bonnie North. It's been such a pleasure having your company for classical music. Thanks for joining me. Hope you have a great day.
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When Bach was in service to the German prince, Leopold, he was allowed to actually spend quite a bit of time on secular music, so he took advantage of it. Among the works composed in this period are the six Brandenburg Concertos, the first work of the Well-Tempered Clavier, and the first four French suites. Also, this famous cello suite. Leopold was a music lover who played himself and made sure Bach had the best of the best to showcase his work. And that would include the cellist for whom this suite was written. Cello Suite number 3, Johann Sebastian Bach, on the way to you this Sunday morning. I'm Kevin O'Connor.

What a fast-moving movement. The fourth movement of Symphony No. 1 by Florence Price. That was Roderick Cox conducting the Shoenake Orchestra. I'm Kevin O'Connor. Cello Suite from Bach is on the way, number 3, and we'll also have some Franz Liszt and plenty more. Aram Khachaturian wrote Spartacus, to depict the famous Roman slave revolt led by the Thracian gladiator in Act 2. After a successful uprising, the escaped slaves reunite with their captured loved ones. This adagio serves as the passionate, soaring love theme where Spartacus and his wife Phrygia first realize their love. The sweeping melody won Khachaturian the prestigious Lenin Prize in 1959.

0: That was the love theme from Spartacus. You probably recognize that sweeping, tear-jerking melody. Aram Khachaturian gets the credit, and Eric Kunzel there with the Cincinnati Pops Orchestra. Coming up, Avril Coleridge, Taylor, and a bit of Bach as well.
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Here we had a work from Avril Coleridge, excuse me, Taylor. From the Hills, it was called. John Andrews conducted, the BBC Philharmonic Orchestra. The cellist, Ferdinand Christian Abel, must have been an exceptional player. Bach composed six cello suites for him in 1720, the first important compositions for the instrument in the repertoire. Bach's cello suites were, without a doubt, the most phenomenal examples of work for a solo instrument that had appeared in music up to that time. I should emphasize a solo string instrument. In his pursuit to create genius at all costs, Bach broke through the technical barriers of the cello. A whole new era of music had begun. It's not too dramatic to say. This is the cello suite number 3 by Bach, and Peter Bruns is the cellist.

0: There we have Bach's Cello Suite number 3. Peter Bruns was the cellist. And I'm Kevin O'Connor. Coming up next, we'll check out a pretty well-known waltz by Franz Liszt. And, of course, his usual musicianship on display with the Chicago Symphony Orchestra.
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0: there, you just heard the Chicago Symphony Orchestra conducted by George Schulte doing Franz Liszt, Mephisto Waltz No. 1, Dance in the Village Inn.
1: Here's your Yellowstone Public Radio forecast for the southern portions of Montana, including Bozeman, Billings, and Miles City. I'm meteorologist Regina Cole. We'll start off today with areas of fog around otherwise isolated showers and storms in the southeast part of the state. It will be a warm day as temperatures climb to either side of 90 with partly cloudy skies, too. Showers and storms are likely in central Montana tonight with some scattered activity in the southeast part of the state. We could see a few strong to severe storms with upper 50s and low 60s for lows. It will be breezy with more clouds rolling in as the night goes on. A mix of sun and clouds forecast as we look ahead toward Labor Day. We will see cooler temperatures too as temperatures top out in the low to mid 80s with areas of showers and storms, and winds are expected to pick up as the day goes on. I'm meteorologist Regina Cole for Yellowstone Public Radio.
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0: From NPR News in Washington, D.C., this is Weekend Edition. I'm Aisha Roscoe. Good morning. The Republican National Committee is holding a midterm convention this week. What's behind this unusual move? And how public disdain for data centers is affecting the Pennsylvania governor's race. Plus, a new novel about two young girls who must contend with grief and a deadly storm.
1: My hope is that readers will see themselves and also will know that, you know, you can survive, that you can have agency in your situation and move forward and hope for better days.
0: It's Sunday, September 6th. News is next.
2: Live from NPR News in Washington, I'm Windsor Johnston. Iran and the U.S. are intensifying attacks in the Strait of Hormuz. Tehran says it's fired at six vessels in and around the waterway, while the U.S. on Saturday targeted Iranian vessels. NPR's Jana Raff reports from Beirut.
3: Iran said Sunday it targeted a U.S. submarine trying to enter the Strait of Hormuz, where the U.S. has imposed a naval blockade. There was no immediate confirmation from the U.S. military. Iran did not mention casualties. It was the latest in what Iran said were its attacks on three oil tankers in the strait and U.S. military vessels in the area, including an aircraft carrier and a destroyer. U.S. Central Command said Saturday it struck three Iranian vessels after Iran launched ballistic missiles at two U.S. Navy ships. Iran's Islamic Revolutionary Guard Corps said that any vessel trying to transit without authorization would be targeted. Jane Araf, NPR News, Beirut.
2: After holding talks in Moscow, President Trump's envoys Jared Kushner and Steve Witkoff arrived in Kyiv today. They're there to offer a proposal aimed at ending Russia's war in Ukraine. NPR's Joanna Kikisis reports they're meeting with Ukrainian President Volodymyr Zelensky, who has long pushed for their visit.
4: Kushner is Trump's son-in-law, and Witkoff is the president's longtime friend. They spent more than 3 hours in discussions with Russian President Vladimir Putin and officials in the Kremlin. Kushner and Witkoff have visited Moscow at least 8 times in the last couple of years. This is their first visit to Kyiv since Russia's 2022 invasion. Peace talks have been frozen since February when the U.S. and Israel attacked Iran. Joanna Kikisis, NPR News, Kyiv.
2: Hurricane Lowell is starting to turn north toward Hawaii, putting the western islands on alert. The Category 3 storm has sustained winds of about 125 miles per hour. Governor Josh Green has declared a state of emergency and says crews and equipment are being moved into place.
5: It's about a 20% chance of significant impact, so we're pre-positioning a lot of equipment, a lot of personnel. Sent 6 high water vehicles extra over there, lots of extra National Guard.
2: Forecasters say the storm could bring damaging winds, flooding rain, and dangerously high surf beginning late tonight. Canada is set to impose $20 billion in retaliatory tariffs on U.S. goods on Tuesday. The move is in response to tariffs ordered by President Trump last month. Duties on steel and aluminum will rise by 50%, while paper products will face a 25% tariff. Canadian Prime Minister Mark Carney says trade talks could resume if Washington is willing to negotiate seriously. This is NPR News. Rescue crews in Nepal are still searching for survivors more than a week after catastrophic flooding triggered by a glacier collapse. More than 1,300 people have died, while nearly 5,000 are still missing in Nepal. Crews are continuing to search tunnels and debris around damaged hydropower projects where hundreds of workers were caught in the flooding. The August 26 floods also devastated communities across the border in Tibet, where hundreds of people remain missing. Churchgoers around the world might notice a focus on the environment during worship services today and in the coming weeks. NPR's Jason DeRose reports on the new ecumenical season of creation.
6: This new season has its origins with the Orthodox Church in the late 1980s. The World Council of Churches then took up the cause, bringing along many branches of Christianity.
7: In the name of the Father, and of the Son,
6: Pope Leo XIV celebrated a Mass for the care of creation this week near Rome. The season's theme this year is living water, a pertinent focus during a time of droughts and fires, storms and floods. The season of creation lasts through early October. Jason DeRose, NPR News.
2: Puerto Rican music star Bad Bunny has won his first primetime Emmy for his Super Bowl halftime show. The performance took home 7 Emmys, more than any Super Bowl halftime show in history. Most of this year's Emmy Awards are being handed out this weekend in Los Angeles ahead of the main ceremony on September 14th. This is NPR News.
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0: This is Weekend Edition from NPR News. I'm Aisha Roscoe. Good morning. It's Labor Day weekend, and with Election Day just 58 days away, it's time for all the candidates to eat their Wheaties, grab their water bottles, and buckle up. The rest of us could probably stand to do that, too. Joining me now is NPR Senior National Political Correspondent Mara Liasson. Good morning, Mara.
1: Good morning.
0: This is not a presidential election year, and yet the Republican National Committee is holding a convention in Dallas in just a few days. No one's getting formally nominated at it. So what's the goal of this event?
1: Well, it's not really a convention as we know them. It's a Trump rally. And on Truth Social a few months ago, Donald Trump called it that. He said it would be a rally like none other. But despite that hype, not all Republican candidates are going to be there or want to be there, especially ones who are locked in very tight races. They'd rather spend their time back home campaigning. And given how unpopular the president is, how unpopular his war in Iran is, and tariffs, and his strong support of data centers, which are very unpopular with Democrats and Republicans, for a lot of Republican candidates, it's not helpful for them to be seen with Trump.
0: But many of these candidates do need money to spend on their campaigns, and doesn't President Trump have a lot of that he could give them?
1: Absolutely. And until now, he hasn't been spending it freely on Republican candidates. But here's what he said in the Oval Office on Friday when he was asked about that.
2: I think I have close to $1 billion in the super PAC, and I'm allocating for probably $400 or $500 million. So I'll be spending.
3: We'll
2: be spending.
3: Midterm election.
2: Yeah, we're going to spend a lot of money because we don't want to lose our country.
1: And yesterday, MAGA Inc., which is the Trump super PAC, did make a $10 million ad buy to support Texas Attorney General Ken Paxton in his Senate bid. And Trump's general strategy for the midterms, we'll see this in the convention next week, is to put himself front and center. He said to people, pretend I'm on the ballot. He thinks Republicans do better when he's on the ballot, but not all Republican candidates agree with that.
0: Mara, you just mentioned the headwinds against Republican candidates, but what do voters say are their concerns about Democratic candidates?
1: Well, that's true. You know, as gloomy as some in the Republican Party are about their prospects this fall, not just about possibly losing the House, but also possibly losing the Senate, Democrats are facing problems of their own. And we're seeing this play out in Michigan, where Abdul El-Sayed, who is the Democratic Senate nominee, he has been struggling to unify his own party coalition behind him. Last week, he apologized to a group of Jewish Democrats in Michigan over comments he made about the man who attacked a preschool at a synagogue near Detroit earlier this year. The perpetrator had lost family members in an Israeli airstrike in Lebanon, and Dr. El-Sayed said he made a mistake when he said, quote, hurt people, so soon after the attack. He said he should have just condemned the attack on the preschool. And of course, this is giving plenty of fuel to Republicans. Vice President Vance was at an event in Michigan to support El-Sayed's rival, Mike Rogers, and he said this.
4: There's something about Abdul El-Sayed that is very, very evil and on the rise in the United States of America today. And it's people who see themselves not as citizens of a common nation.
1: Of course, what's interesting about this is that Vice President Vance has also been spending time trying to fix his own problems with Jewish voters and donors. Just like El-Sayed, they are an important part of the Republican coalition.
0: And what problems are those exactly?
1: Well, Jewish voters are worried that Vance will be too quick to make a peace deal with Iran that hurts Israel. They're worried about his close connection with Tucker Carlson, who has repeatedly criticized Israel and has had white nationalist Nick Fuentes on his program, as well as other Holocaust deniers. Vance gave a speech in Las Vegas at the Republican Jewish Coalition last week, trying to mend some of these fences. He's been a good friend of Carlson's, but he said he doesn't agree with him on everything. And of course, this is important because Vance is laying the groundwork for what is expected to be a bid for the White House in 2028.
0: Finally, Massachusetts held its primary last week, and spoiler, The 80-year-old incumbent Democratic senator won, as did two congressmen in their 70s. So what does this tell us?
1: That's right. Progressive Senator Ed Markey beat Representative Seth Moulton, his much younger challenger, by 30 points. And two other Democratic congressmen, Stephen Lynch and Richard Neal, both beat their much younger challengers by closer margins. But maybe the takeaway is that Massachusetts just likes older Democratic politicians. But at least this doesn't follow the narrative that Democrats are looking for generational change across the board. So it's a very mixed bag. Some older Democrats are winning, and some are not.
0: That's NPR's senior national political correspondent, Mara Liasson. Thank you, Mara.
1: Thank you.
0: The Alternative for Germany Party, or AfD, has a comfortable lead in the polls ahead of the country's regional elections, and the country could get its first far-right state governor since the end of the Second World War. The AfD is an anti-immigration party, and its success is built on a savvy meet social media campaign that dominates algorithms. But one former AfD supporter turned influencer is pushing back. Esme Nicholson reports.
3: Everywhere Ulrich Siegmund goes, an influencer follows, streaming live from the campaign trail. Siegmund is the AfD candidate running for governor in the eastern state of Saxony-Anhalt. The well-groomed 35-year-old former marketing man is a TikTok star in his own right. He has almost half as many followers on the platform as people eligible to vote in this small state. And he makes a point of taking time to answer their questions, often from the comfort of his back porch. In every video, he's dressed in a flawlessly ironed white polo shirt or starched white dress shirt, the uniform of Germany's newly professionalized far right. His neatly trimmed, swept back hair is as immaculate as his smile, which rarely cracks, even when he speaks about the party's biggest campaign issue, the mass deportation of immigrants, including foreign health workers. He says, it's unacceptable that our doctors are leaving for Switzerland, Norway or elsewhere because they cannot tolerate the conditions here, while we bring in doctors from India and other places to replace them. The AfD's platform states that, quote, culturally foreign health workers often fail to meet German standards and, quote, endanger patient well-being. Siegmund refrains from going into such detail on camera, and he keeps his campaign speeches snappy, full of pep talk rather than policy. The real detail is something former AfD supporter Hannes Kresche addresses instead.
5: Was sind jetzt so Punkte, die für Sie wichtig sind von der AfD?
3: 23-year-old Kreschel goes to AfD campaign events to talk to voters on camera. Over a beer and sausage, he points out disparities between the AfD's carefully crafted campaign with its actual policies, particularly its economic policies, which, he argues, only add up for the financially well-off. Sometimes the chats are constructive, like this one, and sometimes less so.
5: They try to hit the microphone, they try to hit me. Of course, we're confronting them with facts, but I try to be nice to them because I think you should separate the people from their talking points.
3: Kreschel posts the exchanges on his own popular channels. He's convinced that if he can change his mind about the AfD, others can too.
5: I figured out that this is not the country I would like to live in. I would like to live in an open country which is friendly and not full of hate.
3: And in the city of Halle, where Kreschel lives, some voters don't see hate. They see reason and hope. One of them is Alexander Winzek, a 49-year-old aviation engineer.
6: Einige Punkte finde ich sehr gut.
3: I think the AfD has some very good ideas, he says, like limiting the influx of migrants. Winzek is weighing up voting AfD for the first time. He says Ulrich Siegmund is different from others in the AfD, who he says are all doom, gloom and threats. Siegmund, he adds, is can-do and refreshingly optimistic.
6: Es ist mal ein junges Blut.
3: He's younger than all the others and stands out from the crowd, he says, adding that Siegmund is the breath of fresh air democracy needs.
7: We can see in the polls that the greatest share of AfD voters is pro-democracy, but also believes democracy is not functioning in Germany.
3: Marcel Lewandowski from the University of Halle is the author of What Populists Want. He says the AfD promises its voters real democracy, a pledge he says other political parties struggle to compete with.
7: The more they want to defend democracy against the AfD, the more they seem like the establishment that doesn't want to share their state, their government, their institutions, their society with the silent majority which the AfD claims to represent.
3: And the AfD's anti-establishment appeal is no longer confined to the East. At federal level, it's also polling first. A win in Saxony-Anhalt would be a major breakthrough for a party Germany's domestic intelligence agency classifies as extremist in a number of states. But influencer Kreschel, who recently posted a video of AfD campaigners asking him to leave an election rally, says the party's promise to give voice to ordinary Germans does not extend to those who disagree with it. For NPR News, I'm Esme Nicholson in Halle.
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1: Here's your Yellowstone Public Radio forecast for the northern portions of Montana, including Great Falls, Havre, and Helena. I'm meteorologist Regina Kroll. We'll start off today with areas of fog around, especially in central Montana. Otherwise, areas of showers and storms also expected. Could see a few strong to severe storms with highs reaching the 70s and 80s across northern Montana. We'll see some afternoon clearing, too. Looking towards Sunday night, we'll see 50s and 60s for lows in northeast Montana, 40s and 50s forecast in the central part of the state, with showers and storms likely and mostly cloudy skies. Labor Day's forecast includes showers and storms still, highs in the 50s and 60s central with 70s and a few low 80s in northeast Montana. Winds will pick up and clouds will stick around as well. I'm meteorologist Regina Kroll for Yellowstone Public Radio.

0: I'm Windsor Johnston with these headlines. Talks aimed at ending the war in Ukraine are shifting to Kyiv today. U.S. envoys Steve Witkoff and Jared Kushner have arrived in the capital and are meeting with President Volodymyr Zelensky. Witkoff and Kushner met with Russian President Vladimir Putin in Moscow yesterday, but no breakthrough was announced. U.S. and Iranian forces have exchanged fire near the Strait of Hormuz. CENTCOM says U.S. forces destroyed three Iranian vessels after Iran fired ballistic missiles toward two Navy ships. No Americans were injured. Puerto Rican music star Bad Bunny won his first primetime Emmy for his Super Bowl performance. The program won 7 Emmys, a record for a halftime show. I'm Windsor Johnston, NPR News in Washington.
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2: This is Weekend Edition from NPR News. I'm Aisha Roscoe. For many of us who lived through 9/11, it does not feel like a quarter century ago. But for high schoolers, 2001 is history, literally. Taylor Brown teaches AP U.S. History at Basis Charter School in Washington, D.C.
3: Students are really not closely emotionally tied to it. They more so look at it as, oh, that makes sense on why we have security and we have TSA and we can't bring water bottles or we can't bring certain things on the airplane. Oh, okay, let's move on to the next thing. It is disappointing because it was a huge historical event in our lifetime that people still experience to this very day. I'm a born and raised Washingtonian. I have friends who lost their parents at the Pentagon.
2: So how do we convey to students the gravity of that day and what followed? Jeremy Stoddard has been analyzing how schools do and don't teach about the attacks and the subsequent global war on terror. He's a professor of curriculum and instruction at the University of Wisconsin Center for Education Research, and he joins us now. Welcome to the program.
4: Thanks for having me.
2: You've identified some shortcomings in what's taught in history classrooms concerning 9/11. What are the main ones that stick out to you?
4: I think one of the challenges is for teachers, especially that have direct memory of 9/11, they want to convey that to students. They oftentimes then talk about their experience that day, that it was a shocking attack, that the sort of heroes of the day were the firemen and first responders, and that one of the results was sort of the U.S. coming together and the world around it in response to these terrorist attacks. One of the tensions that we're finding, especially as teachers now, a larger proportion either don't have direct memory or are very young, is that shift from should 9/11 be taught as history and to use it to focus on all of the issues today that are sort of legacies of the response to 9/11? Or should we continue to focus on sort of the commemoration of the victims of the day and use it as a form of sort of character education, meaning, you know, that we want people to respond like people that day did?
2: We've heard a lot, and NPR has reported a lot about changes to standards and textbooks in states like Texas. So do different states have different ways of teaching 9/11?
4: Absolutely. And even the role of standards play different roles in those different states in terms of how much emphasis they have on what teachers actually teach. In some states, they're a guide. In some states, like Florida now, there's state legislation requiring every school to teach 45 minutes on the anniversary. And I think one of the challenges of that is the timing. The September 11th anniversary, when many teachers feel compelled to want to do something that day, you know, that's nowhere near they would normally be teaching that sort of time period, which would come at the end of the year. So we have seen some teachers who use the anniversary and the events of 9/11 to develop skills around, say, examining different types of evidence. So they go more in depth around not just the day events, but also sort of the things that happened after or those leading into it.
2: What are your recommendations? Like, how should middle and high schools teach 9/11?
4: I think the biggest thing for us is if you treat it sort of as this one emotional sort of collective memory moment, one, the students aren't really connecting it to all of the things that have come since it, especially, but you also open the door for conspiracy theories, which we know students, if they're interested and they want to learn more about it, if they start searching, that's what they're going to find likely. So in most of what we've done, we encourage teachers to use the events of the day as a starting point to inquire

0: about. And there's lots of great evidence in the wake of the attacks from some of the Arab American magazines to one of the speeches from George W. Bush, where they're really aware that this was possibly going to happen and trying to counter that. That's a really important take, especially today when we've seen the news, you know, with the withdrawal of Afghanistan, certain refugees that have come into the country and how they're being portrayed and sort of the ongoing conflicts in the Middle East.
1: And how does like the teaching of 9/11 compare to teaching other historical tragedies like Pearl Harbor?
0: Yeah, so that's one of the questions we asked. I think Pearl Harbor, because it was so associated with the U.S. entry into World War II, it became part of that larger story. One of the challenges with 9/11, I think, it led to this ongoing global war on terror, but I think that impacted sort of the majority of Americans on a daily basis far less than World War II did. And so it seems almost like this isolated event, not fully integrated in the story in some way. So most U.S. history textbooks, for example, include it in like a unit on the Bush administration. So I think it's still trying to, in many ways, in terms of official curriculum sources, trying to figure out what it is a story of and sort of how it fits into the longer narrative of U.S. history.
1: That's Jeremy Stoddard of the Wisconsin Center for Education Research. Thank you so much for speaking with us.
0: Thank you.
1: The public backlash to data centers is moving so fast that politicians have been rushing to keep up. In Pennsylvania, Democratic Governor Josh Shapiro is running for re-election. Both he and Stacey Garrity, his Republican opponent, have been trying to respond to this backlash. Kat Bolus from member station WVIA in Pittston, Pennsylvania, has this report.
2: Just over a year ago, Governor Josh Shapiro touted the investment of some $20 billion by Amazon to build data centers in the state.
3: For too long, we've watched as towns across Pennsylvania got hollowed out and left behind. No more. Now is our time to rebuild those communities and invest in them.
2: The next day, State Treasurer Stacey Garrity celebrated the Amazon investment. She posted on X, it will create thousands of jobs for Pennsylvanians. She's running against Shapiro now. On talk radio 1210 WPHT in Philadelphia, she mentioned areas of rural Pennsylvania and said,
4: "What perfect places to put data centers?"
2: That was last year. Now, around 100 data centers are proposed across the state. Pennsylvanians pack meeting halls to demand their lawmakers slow down the industry. And in the governor's race, Garrity has now called for a pause on data centers.
5: A pause doesn't mean you have to pause for a year. A pause means you have to pause to make sure that you get it right, to make sure that there's balance.
2: As for Shapiro, he's called for new data center regulations. In May, he was in Archbold, Pennsylvania, where several data centers are being considered.
6: It is clear to me that there are real concerns in the communities all across Pennsylvania, especially here in Archbold. And I want you to know that I have real concerns as well.
2: Last month, he signed an executive order requiring data center companies to be more transparent, pay for their energy needs, and protect the environment. And he referred back to that Amazon deal that he said would rebuild communities.
3: Since then, we have seen an unacceptable number of speculative proposals for data center development that is swamping our Commonwealth, many of them led by developers who have no regard for local communities.
2: Chris Borick is a political science professor at Lehigh University in Bethlehem, Pennsylvania.
7: And what happened, I think, to not only Garrity and Shapiro, but almost any elected official, was that they were caught off guard in some ways by the speed and intensity of the shift in public attitudes.
2: Across the country, from Democrat Kathy Hochul in New York to Texas Republican Greg Abbott, governors have been calling to slow down data center development. Here's Borick again.
7: You look at almost any polling metric right now in Pennsylvania and beyond, and it's clear that people are not at all enamored with the way the issue has been handled to date. So that's a problem for incumbents.
2: In Pennsylvania, both campaigns have ads claiming their candidate will be tougher on data centers. Meanwhile, town meetings continue across the state with residents speaking out against data centers in their neighborhoods. For NPR News, I'm Kat Bolus in Pittston, Pennsylvania.
1: Amazon is a financial supporter of NPR and pays to distribute some of our content. The American West is having a brutal wildfire season this summer. More than 8 million acres have burned. The

0: most in more than a decade. Seven wildland firefighters have died and hundreds of homes have burned. Veteran NPR wildfire correspondent Kirk Sigler sent us this reporter's notebook.
1: Drive through the scorching hot river basins of eastern Oregon and Washington, and it's staggering just how much land is burned. It's like around every corner there's a new wildfire. Blackened rangeland unfolds for miles, pockmarked by little patches of grass that are randomly spared, their gold stalks lit up by the orange smoky sun.
2: Right over here to my left is the Columbia River, down a little embankment, and then on the right I'm passing by, it's like literally scorched earth. Just charred landscape. Rocks are the only thing that remain. There's a burnt historical marker sign.
1: I'm trying to get to Spokane, Washington from my home base in Boise, Idaho, but I have to drive the long way through Oregon because a new wildfire near where I live closed the main north-south highway. Just getting anywhere around here right now involves patience and a constant check of Watch Duty. That's the app that shows a wildfire's movement and evacuation zones in real time.
3: We're trying to get home. We left a couple days early, so we thought we'd go ahead and go home.
1: I recently met Terry and Kara Barnes in a country store by a roadblock in rural Oregon. The fires cut their camping trip short, and now they're trying to get home across the Cascade Mountains. It's a six-hour-plus drive. The fires keep closing the highways. Terry drinks a cold beer, and smoke hangs thick in the air outside.
3: Number one, I like the roads still. I can still breathe. But I would sure like to go home.
1: A record 2.5 million acres has burned in Oregon so far this summer, accounting for more than a quarter of the entire land burned in the U.S. this year. Mary Thompson here is frustrated that the media sometimes portray these fires as being way out here, not threatening anything. But she says this is cattle ranching country, and it's how families like hers make their living.
4: I don't know what they're going to do once the fires are over with, because there won't be any grounds to feed them. Yeah, it's hard. It's really hard. You almost cry.
1: The news of late is in Nevada and Washington State, where hundreds of homes have burned in dreaded urban wildfires. I talked with Hugh Safford about this. He's retired U.S. Forest Service. And one thing he said really stuck out. In these new mega fires, the homes become the fuel for the explosive growth, not the trees.
5: Burn down homes, they're gone, there's, you know, melted cars and all that stuff. And then usually there's a ring of live trees around a lot of the homes because the homes are what's burning. They're actually burning the forest. It's not the forest burning the homes.
1: The homes are burning the forests. In Spokane, neighborhoods are leveled, but you still see pine trees that survive due to their thick, fire-resistant bark.
6: I'm gonna lock the car, baby.
4: Yep.
1: Chris and Melissa Matthews lost pretty much everything.
7: This is the first time I've seen it and been back since we, you know, loaded the car up and left. And it is jarring.
1: When the wind kicks up just a little, there's an acrid, toxic smell from all the burnt lead paint in the home siding, exploded propane tanks, melted lithium batteries.
8: Yeah, the air's not good.
7: You know?
8: And I've had a sore throat for the last few days because of coming down here and everything.
1: This is a common thing I've reported after these megafires. People return and then soon find it's too soon and too dangerous to go back in. But one thing here really stood out to me. Even with all this destruction, it's miraculous that the death toll was so small. At least 31 people died in the LA fires last year, and only one person died as a result of all three of August's Spokane fires. It is grueling still for wildland firefighters, all the more so due to President Trump's big DOGE cuts to public lands agencies. On the old trails fire in Spokane, I met firefighter Jose Ibarra as he doused a burning stump near a subdivision.
9: Just exactly how it is in California, more of structure protection.
1: He's working a hotspot that could easily flare back up.
10: It's tough work, yeah?
9: Yeah, it's tough work, yeah.
1: And it's not even fall yet. That's when California traditionally sees its biggest wildfires. Likely more to come. Kirk Sigler, NPR News, on the road in Washington State.
0: You're listening to Weekend Edition from NPR News. In Colorado, the country's oldest women's softball team is celebrating 35 years in the game. Oldest as in the ages of the players. Emma Vanden Einde with member station KUNC reports.
11: At the ripe old age of 92, Barbara Johnson grabs her bat and shuffles over to home plate in her bright peach-colored sneakers. As the oldest player, she's earned an endearing nickname.
12: Ladder up, okay.
11: Mom plays for the Colorado Peaches. Today, they're split into four groups for a scrimmage at a local park. Johnson's team, the Salsas, are down a couple runs. Her teammates cheer her on in the dugout, all with shades of gray and white hair and varying amounts of protective gear. Johnson grips the metal bat and takes a swing. But she can't quite jog over to first base in time, so she's out.
12: Shucks.
11: Johnson has spent her Tuesday mornings with the Colorado Peaches for the last 5 years. She wants to participate as long as she's able.
12: And at this age, you've got to keep this body going all the time, otherwise it stiffens up on you. And so Peaches is the ideal thing.
11: Since they started in 1991, the games have given these senior women the chance to meet people and get moving. They're actively changing what aging can look like.
13: There's this picture that as you age, you do less and less. You sit at home.
11: Samantha Farrow is a psychologist who studies aging at the University of Colorado Anschutz.
13: My hope is that the new picture of aging will be is that it's possible to have that level of quality of life even as we get older.
11: Colorado's senior population is growing. Around a quarter of the state's residents will be over 60 in just a few years. And they need to keep making social connections as they age. Research shows continued social isolation can lead to issues like cardiovascular disease, dementia, and depression. Farrow says socializing and exercising can do wonders for senior brain health.
13: Those kinds of things we don't think of as being, I think, as important as like taking blood pressure medication, but they can be just as important.
11: Social connection is part of the reason why Laura LeMay Clemens got involved with the Colorado Peaches. Some mornings can be a challenge for the 77-year-old. She has leukemia.
14: Like last week, I didn't really want to come. I didn't have the energy.
11: Yet she pushed herself to go. Once she started playing with her friends, she got her energy back and hit a milestone.
14: I hit my first home run, so that was great.
11: She's getting better. She only has chemotherapy once a month, so she's been able to play a little bit more, but she still takes it easy. Clemens says just being there is enough for her.
14: We all laugh and talk and joke, and I love that. I don't know where I would be without them right now. I mean, this is part of my life now.
11: The game is over. Clemens' team, the Schnapps, beat the Salsas 8-7. She lines up with her teammates and shakes hands with their opponents, including Barbara Johnson. Johnson's bummed about the loss, but she's grateful her body is keeping up for games like this.
12: It's getting harder all the time, but I think it's up to me to keep doing it.
11: Johnson says age, just like the 24 on her jersey, is just a number. It's what you do with that number that counts.
15: 3, 5, 7, 9, who do we eat body's fine? Salsa!
11: For NPR News, I'm Emma Vandenhinde in Lakewood, Colorado.
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0: I'm Windsor Johnston with these headlines. U.S. efforts to end the war in Ukraine are taking place in Kyiv today. Envoys Steve Witkoff and Jared Kushner are meeting with President Volodymyr Zelensky. The talks follow more than 3 hours of discussions with Russian President Vladimir Putin in Moscow yesterday. No breakthrough was announced. Canada is set to impose $20 billion in retaliatory tariffs on U.S. goods Tuesday. Duties on steel and aluminum will rise by 50%, while paper products will face a 25% tariff. The move is in response to tariffs ordered by President Trump last month. Diesel prices have hit another record high today. AAA says the national average is now $5.89 per gallon. I'm Windsor Johnston, NPR News in Washington.
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2: This is Weekend Edition from NPR News. I'm Aisha Roscoe, and it's time to play the puzzle. Joining us is Will Shortz. He's puzzle editor of the New York Times and puzzle master of Weekend Edition. How's it going, Will?
3: I am doing great. How are you, Aisha?
2: I am awesome. Will, please remind us of last week's challenge.
3: Yes, it came from Ben Bass of Chicago. I said, think of a state capital and say it out loud. Change one vowel sound in it to name something many school kids study. What things are these? Well, the capital is Phoenix, the capital of Arizona. Change the first O sound to a short O and you get phonics.
2: Well, there were 1,874 correct entries this week, so you guys were kind of on fire. And our winner is Momo Brennan of Honolulu, Hawaii. Congratulations, Momo.
4: Thank you.
2: So how did you figure out this week's answer? And were you on the beach when you figured it out? Or
4: No, I wish. I was in my living room. Basically, just looked at a list of the state capitals and went through them one by one until I hit Phoenix.
2: Oh, wow. So you were just going through like...
3: That's methodical.
2: Yeah, that was very methodical. How long have you been playing the puzzle? I hear you haven't even been doing this for a long time.
4: Well, I've been listening to the puzzle for a year or two now, but I just started submitting answers last month.
2: And you already got it. Okay. What do you do when you're not playing the puzzle?
4: I teach 8th grade English and social studies at Halaukumana Public Charter School.
2: So as an English teacher, these word puzzles, do they come really fast for you? Are you really like on it?
4: Some weeks I feel like I'm on fire. Other weeks is more of a struggle.
2: I think this week you're going to do amazing. But I got to ask you, are you ready to play the puzzle?
4: I am.
2: All right. Take it away, Will.
3: All right, Momo and Aisha. Today we're going to a spa. Every answer is a familiar two-word phrase or name in which the first word starts with S and the second word starts P-A. For example, if I said purchase of beer at a grocery, you would say six-pack. So here's number one, something you install on a roof to generate energy.
4: Solar panel.
3: Good. Photon, electron, or neutron?
2: Wait, it starts with an S and then a P.
3: What do you think the PA is?
4: Parts.
2: Particle?
3: Particle, good. And then it's not an atomic particle, it's smaller than that.
4: Subatomic particle.
3: There you go. Good job. How about a dish scrubber? You've got some tough stuff on your dishes. What do you use to get that stuff off?
4: Soap.
3: Okay, I'm just going to tell you this one. It's a scouring pad.
4: Scouring pad.
3: Try this one. Money you get when you leave a job.
4: Severance pay.
3: That's it. miscellaneous sheets to jot notes on.
4: Scribe pad.
2: Well, but what about if you have paper, but you...
3: Yes, there's your PA.
4: Oh.
2: It's like...
4: script paper?
2: Or like a cat will...
4: Oh, scratch paper.
3: Scratch paper, yes. Also, scrap paper would also work. How about an all-male social event?
4: Stag party.
3: Stag party is it. Good. What is used to put graffiti on a wall?
4: Spray paint.
3: That's it. What you tear open in order to sweeten your coffee?
4: Sugar pack.
3: Good. Figure celebrated on March 17.
2: Oh, you got to wear all green.
4: Oh, St. Patrick.
3: St. Patrick is it. Most populous city in Brazil?
4: Sao Paulo.
3: That's it. Political group that's to the left of the Democrats?
4: Socialist Party?
3: You got it. A small bit of facial hair below the lower lip.
4: Soul patch.
3: Good. Extra items at a repair shop.
4: Spare parts.
3: You got it. And here's your last one. An informal term for a know-it-all.
4: Smarty pants.
3: Good job.
2: Well, that's very appropriate because you wear smarty pants today, Momo.
4: Oh, thank you.
2: You did a wonderful job. How do you feel?
4: I feel great. Thank you so much for having me.
2: For playing our puzzle today, you'll get a weekend edition lapel pin, as well as puzzle books and games. You can read all about it at npr.org/puzzle. And Momo, what member station do you listen to?
4: KHPR, Honolulu, Hawaii.
2: That's Momo Brennan. Thank you so much for playing the puzzle.
4: Oh, thank you.
2: All right, Will, what's next week's challenge?
3: Yes, it comes from Michael Schwartz of Florence, Oregon. Think of a means of transportation in 7 letters. Change the 5th letter to a U and read the result backward. You'll get a common Latin word followed by its English synonym. What words are these? So again, a means of transportation, 7 letters. Change the 5th letter to a U, read the result backward, and you'll get a common Latin word followed by its English synonym. What words are these?
2: When you have the answer, go to our website, npr.org/puzzle, to submit your response. Just fill out the form on the puzzle page. Remember, just one entry, please. Our deadline for entries this week is Thursday, September 10th at 3 p.m. Eastern. Don't forget to include a phone number where we can reach you. If you're the winner, we'll give you a call. And if you pick up the phone, you'll get to play on the air with the puzzle editor of the New York Times and puzzle master of Weekend Edition, Will Schwartz. Thank you, Will.
3: Thank you, Aisha.
2: If a prima donna is the first lady of an opera, what would we call a first snake? How about princess? New York's Metropolitan Opera is staging a new production of Mozart's Così fan tutte, and it recently held auditions for a snake. In the dog-eat-dog world of acting, or serpent-eat-dog world of acting, several snakes tried out. Princess, a rather large boa constrictor, shone in her audition. It was her size that gave her real stage presence. Now, Mozart's 1790 opera was originally set in the Italian city of Naples, and it features two soldiers who dream up a scheme to test the loyalty of their girlfriends. Now, I hear you. Just where is the snake in all of that? Well, the Met's latest version is set in the 1950s on Coney Island, famous for its amusement park and sideshows. Burlesque dancer Zoe Ziegfeld has been cast as a snake handler. And they do know their serpents. Ziegfeld once worked at the real Coney Island as a snake charmer. They say Princess is a wonderful snake who's performed well during rehearsals. But have no fear, if Princess gets the sniffles, stage fright, or has to attend an award show, there is an understudy, a slightly smaller boa constrictor named Nala. Acting really can be a snake pit, after all. There's nothing like the relationship between sisters. Arguments, laughter, resentment, love, all of this and more can happen between sisters in just the span of an hour. That's true for Rama and Lena, two girls in the new novel in verse, Sisters Alone.
5: Now, Mama alive, only within my scrapbook. Now, I wish I could go back, erase, fix what I did 6 months ago.
2: That's Shifa Saltaji Safadi, reading as Lena, the younger sister. She joins us now to talk about Sisters Alone. Welcome to the program.
5: Thank you for having me.
2: Tell us about these two girls, Rama and Lena. What's their relationship like?
5: Lena is in sixth grade and Rama is in eighth grade. And they are definitely two very opposing personalities. Lena's very creative. She's a little bit forgetful, the younger sister that feels a little not as capable as her older sister. And Rama is this type A elder sister personality who is very focused, very perfectionist. And they're both reeling with the sudden loss of their mother. And so the sisters, through the span of the story, have to grapple with this grief and also grapple with their fractured relationship and figure out how to meet in the middle.
2: We heard a little of Lena's sadness in your reading.
5: Yes.
2: Rama is dealing with sadness and grief, but she feels like she has to take care of her younger sister.
5: Yeah.
2: Is that at the root of her frustration with Lena?
5: Absolutely. I mean, she's very much frustrated with her younger sister messing up. And she feels that pressure of, you know, needing to be perfect while grappling with her own internal anxiety. Because of that, she is frustrated that Lena's allowed to mess up, but she feels like she isn't.
2: And Lena, she's very preoccupied with making this scrapbook with pictures of her mother, and she's still a child. Why does she feel responsible for her mother's death? And not just that, but also keeping the memory of her mother alive.
5: Lena definitely blames herself a lot for her mother's death because of the fact that her mom died on the way back from her swim meet to try to get something for Lena that she forgot at home. So Lena feels like, you know, it was my fault. She also feels like this is why Rama doesn't like her. And so the scrapbook is in a way a sort of coping mechanism to try to remember her mother, but also her way of fixing that relationship. And because of that, she dwells so much on the past.
2: You know, there's this school trip that coincides with an overseas work trip that their father has to take, but a mix-up leaves the girls at home alone. But they refuse to tell him or any other adult what happened.
5: Yes.
2: Why do you think that is?
5: You know, with their mother gone, Rama definitely feels that pressure of stepping a little bit into her mom's shoes and trying to take care of everything. And that pressure has parentified her for sure. So she feels like, okay, we don't want to admit it to anyone because then we'd have to face it. You know, my dad might come back from his work trip. He might cancel it. It might affect his job. She doesn't want to admit that she hasn't been kind or looking out for her sister. So both of them don't fully deal with everything honestly at the beginning of the story. They both repress their feelings, repress, you know, their emotions. You know, for the reader, it really shows how that can lead to more mess ups because they do, in fact, face much more strenuous circumstances because of the fact that they did not ask for help.
2: Why did you decide to kind of tackle these very heavy things through the eyes of these children?
5: You know, I think sometimes as an adult myself and as a mom, as a former middle school teacher, we tend to view children as not experiencing life to the fullest like we do sometimes. But, you know, they feel life just as strongly, if not more. These girls go through a blizzard and they experience grief. They experience struggles. So my hope is that readers will see themselves and also will know that, you know, you can survive, that you can have agency in your situation and move forward and hope for better days.
2: This is a Muslim family.
5: Yes.
2: The faith of these girls comfort them, but There are also parts of it where it seems like it sets them apart from some of their peers.
5: So for Rama and Lina, and very much for myself, being Muslim is part of our identity. It helps their feelings when they're feeling alone. But it also, for Rama especially, you know, when she sees her best friend making a new friend, she is sort of feeling like left out because this new friend doesn't happen to be a Muslim friend. And it makes her grapple with it. And so you kind of see her having to figure out how to deal with things that don't go her way.
2: The father does lean pretty heavily on Rama.
5: Yes.
2: Did you feel like he leaned too much on her?
5: I do think he does lean extra than he should. I think part of it is because he's single dadding his way through parenting these kids, and he's, you know, lost his wife. So he's definitely at a place where he's not thinking fully clearly. He's definitely a flawed character as well. But I think it comes from a good place. You know, for him, he's treating her with this respect and this trust, and he doesn't know what's going on with her. So, you know, at the end of the story, he has realized what this has done to her and that there are better days where, you know, he'll be able to help her more and take that kind of pressure off.
2: And Shifa, you have daughters and a sister. How did you think about your own relationships and your daughter's relationship with each other when you were writing this story?
5: I'm the older sister, the type A, you know, wanting my sister to do everything on my terms. There's 5 years between us, so I guess she's not so little anymore, but she will always be my little sister. And I'm so protective over her until now. And we have such a close bond, but it took a long time. I have 3 daughters, and it's so interesting because they all are such different personalities, and they also have a lot of bickering, but they also love each other so fiercely. Even the way they bicker is funny because you'll see that it's very much rooted in love. You know, through Rama and Lina's relationship, I wanted to portray that even in those moments where they're fighting, Rama leaves ketchup out for Lina. She still makes dinner for her, you know, even when she's angry. And I see that. I see that in my relationship with my sister and my kids' relationships, is the love never goes away, even with the complexity of the relationship.
2: That's Shifa Saltaji Safadi. Her new novel is Sisters Alone. Thank you so much for speaking with us.
5: Thank you for having me.
2: This is Weekend Edition from NPR News. I'm Aisha Roscoe.
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0: From NPR News in Washington, D.C., this is Weekend Edition. I'm Aisha Roscoe. Good morning. Filling up your tank for a Labor Day road trip is costing you more this year. The Iran war is pushing up prices. We break down what you need to know. Also, Charlie Kirk was assassinated a year ago this week, and now conservative youth seem to be moving in a different direction.
1: No one can really fill in the space that he left. You can kind of see the impacts and the proof that these things aren't working in the same way and how fractured the right has become since he died.
0: Plus, super soldiers go bad in the new action thriller Onslaught. It's Sunday, September 6th. News is next.
2: Live from NPR News in Washington, I'm Windsor Johnston. U.S. Special Envoys Steve Witkoff and Jared Kushner are meeting Ukrainian President Volodymyr Zelensky in Kyiv today as the Trump administration renews its push to end the war in Ukraine. The visit comes after the two held talks in Moscow with Russian President Vladimir Putin and other Russian officials. During that visit, Witkoff recounted a conversation he had with members of the Russian delegation.
3: We were sitting outside just now, me, Jared, and Carol, and then Yuri joined us, and we were all talking about when we retire, we'll have all these incredible stories and incredible memories, and yours will be right at the top of it all.
2: The talks in Moscow produced no breakthrough, with major differences still standing in the way of an agreement. Labor Day weekend travelers are paying the highest gas prices ever for this time of year. AAA says the average price for a gallon of regular gas is $4.14, but diesel is even more expensive. It hit an all-time high today at $5.89 a gallon. NPR's Stephen Bisaha reports that can cause other prices to rise.
4: Diesel has gone up more than $2 per gallon since the start of the war with Iran. Diesel is used to fuel tractors, commercial trucks, and food trucks.
5: Diesel gives me the power to pull that 26-foot food truck. It's heavy. It's a heavy trailer.
4: Chef Joe Shiroda owns the Hey Baby food truck in central Alabama. It now costs him about $300 for two refuels a week.
6: Are you making up for that by having to raise prices on the food truck?
5: A lot of people are raising prices. You can only get so much for jambalaya.
4: Food at the grocery store and other items on store shelves could also increase in price as transportation costs rise with the cost of diesel. Stephen Bisaha, NPR News, Leeds, Alabama.
2: Voters in Germany are casting ballots in a regional election that could produce the country's first far-right state governor since World War II. NPR's Esme Nicholson reports from Berlin.
7: German domestic intelligence classifies the Alternative für Deutschland, or AfD, as extremist in the state of Saxony-Anhalt, but this is not deterring voters. The AfD has sought out ties with the MAGA movement in the US and advocates closer relations with Russia. The party has run a campaign centered around what it calls remigration, promising mass deportations from day one and the segregation of refugee children in schools. The candidate hoping to become Germany's first AfD state governor is 35-year-old Ulrich Siegmund, a former salesman with a massive TikTok following. His affable image contrasts starkly with the party's radical platform. But in a country where coalitions are the norm, the AfD may struggle to form a government unless it wins an absolute majority. For NPR News, I'm Esme Nicholson in Berlin.
2: This is NPR News. Part of Washington's Kennedy Center remains closed this weekend after a section of the ceiling collapsed during severe storms last week. Officials are blaming decades of deferred maintenance and say the collapse shows the building urgently needs repairs. The Trump-aligned board of directors is fighting in court to close the entire center for 2 years for a $250 million renovation. AI data centers are front and center in numerous midterm election races. Despite growing public opposition to them, the White House has spoken out in favor of the facilities, including Vice President J.D. Vance. NPR's Emily Fang has more.
8: A Gallup poll from May found more than 70% of Americans are opposed to having a data center built near their home. The facility's extraordinary demands on electricity and water can drive up local utility costs. But Vice President J.D. Vance continues to defend data centers.
9: The way to get around that is, as President Trump's leadership has showed, to become a nation of builders again. We got to build more power plants. We've got to make the regulatory state easier to work with. And of course, we've done that.
8: Some politicians, mostly Republicans, have said opposing data centers could give China an advantage in a global tech race. And House Majority Leader Steve Scalise has said he's investigating whether China is behind what he calls misinformation. Emily Fang, NPR News, The White House.
2: Police in England are still searching for 70,000 pints of Guinness that were stolen last week. Two drivers are accused of taking off with trailers loaded with the beer from an industrial park. The Guinness is worth more than $150,000. This is NPR News.
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0: This is Weekend Edition from NPR News. I'm Aisha Roscoe. Good morning. The U.S. military said it struck three Iranian oil tankers yesterday and that it attacked the vessels after Iran fired ballistic missiles at a U.S. aircraft carrier and destroyer. This flare-up in fighting is having a big impact on the energy markets. Diesel fuel prices hit a record high this morning, up more than 50% since the start of the war. David Goldwyn served as an energy envoy for the State Department during the Obama administration and joins us now. Good morning, David.
1: Good morning, Aisha. Good to be with you again.
0: Let's start with diesel. It's used by many businesses to run factories and equipment. Why are we seeing record prices right now?
1: Well, there are really three reasons, Aisha. First is that the refineries use crude oil to make diesel, and so the price of crude is up, so that puts some upward pressure on it. But the real challenge is that we've lost almost 3 million barrels a day of refining capacity from the Persian Gulf, and it was a major refiner of the what they call these middle distillates, jet fuel and diesel. The other reason is that Ukrainian attacks on Russian infrastructure, both its ports and its refining capacity, has led to a loss of almost 330,000 barrels a day in Russian exports of diesel. They were another big refiner. And so they have an export ban, and they're using that more for domestic consumption. So you put those two things together, and you have a lot more countries competing for a much smaller supply of diesel. That's making the prices go up. And unlike crude, which you can get from a lot of places, you can't build another refinery really quickly. And so there's no way to replace that other than by the market forces of high prices.
0: So there's a lot of pressure on diesel right now. What will be the impact of those higher diesel prices on the wider economy?
1: Well, diesel has a higher inflationary impact on the economy than gasoline. It's kind of like the hidden fuel, but you use diesel for transportation. 75% of transportation is diesel in the United States. So you're talking about trucks, you're talking about agricultural combines, you're talking about every package that Amazon delivers to your door, and all the food which shows up in your grocery store. So as the price of diesel goes up, and jet fuel also for air travel, everything that gets moved around the country and virtually everything in agriculture costs more. And so you're seeing the diesel prices rise first. The fuel bill is going to come to these folks in October, and we're going to see it in the cost of virtually everything from food to toys to manufactured goods come December.
0: Well, we're 6 months into this war, and there are these conflicting reports over how much oil is going through the Strait of Hormuz. You have the Energy Secretary Chris Wright said that more than 17 million barrels went through on Monday. That's almost pre-war levels. But independent ship tracking firms say oil exports are a lot lower. How can you explain that discrepancy?
1: Well, the amount of traffic that goes through the Strait changes from day to day, and what does get through is basically now trying to go in secret. So they turn off the devices, you know, sort of the transponders, which are normally used to track them. So now you're talking about satellites trying to see ships at night. So they're harder to see. They're not really advertising themselves. And there's probably a little bit of a bias for the energy secretary to inflate a little bit how good things are so that people feel that oil prices might come down. But as you point out, the tanker trackers and others are showing that that traffic is quite minimal. And it depends on the day. Now that you've had this exchange of attacks over the weekend with the U.S. attacking Iranian tankers and Iran striking back, shippers are going to be more reluctant to go through. So a week ago, you might have had a couple of attempts. This weekend, nobody's probably trying to get through the strait. So it's a lot of variation. But as we pointed out earlier, you know, it's down at least by half compared to what it was before the war. And in terms of oil prices and gasoline prices, what really matters is refining.
0: Not to cut you off, but just to say, prices are high now, but analysts had thought they would go higher even than they are. Have you been surprised by what's happened?
1: A little bit, yes. We've been able to get more oil out of the Gulf really by alternate routes. And there's been more production from other countries, which has come faster. But as we see now, we're running up against this refining constraint. You can have more oil, but it doesn't give you more diesel or jet fuel.
0: That's David Goldwyn, president of Goldwyn Global Strategies. Thank you so much for speaking with us.
1: My pleasure.
0: At the heart of the trial of Lindsey Clancy, which ended in a mistrial Friday, was her mental state. Clancy is the Massachusetts mother who killed her three young children in 2023. Her defense was she was suffering from severe postpartum psychosis and is not guilty of murder due to lack of responsibility. It's what's popularly known as the insanity defense. Heather Cuculo teaches criminal and mental disability law at New York Law School. She joins us now. Welcome to the program.
2: Hi, thank you for having me.
0: Were you surprised that the trial ended in a mistrial?
2: I thought it was unfortunate, but I was not surprised given how the deliberations had gone about and certainly some of the significant and complex issues in the case.
0: And speaking of those issues, I mean, each state sets its burdens to meet the legal standards for insanity. How does Massachusetts approach it?
2: Yeah, Massachusetts puts the burden to prove that the defendant was not mentally ill at the time on the prosecution. So not only does the prosecution have to prove their case in chief beyond a reasonable doubt, but they also have to prove beyond a reasonable doubt that the defendant was not mentally ill at the time.
0: Oh.
2: Now, the majority of jurisdictions use some variation of what is known as the McNaughton rule. And that is the focus on the defendant's ability to understand what they were doing and whether it was wrong. It's a very narrow standard, which is what makes the insanity defense so difficult to win.
0: Hearing about these cases, like there have been famous ones in the past. Clarence Darrow got Leopold and Loeb spared from the death penalty by claiming they were insane. John Hinckley was acquitted for shooting President Reagan, but he was hospitalized for decades.
2: The fact that you brought up John Hinckley is significant. That was the case. And in a lot of ways, that was the turning point in the insanity defense. It was such a high profile case. It received enormous media attention at the time. And what that did was it led many Americans to believe the defense is incredibly common. But it is, in many respects, one of the rarest defenses in criminal law. I would say the statistics show maybe 0.1% to 1% of criminal cases. And I think there are different variations, but it's basically fewer than one in 1,000 felony cases. And the Hinckley case, in addition, also gave Americans sort of this concern over the fact that persons were escaping liability and that they were not being held accountable for actions that, by all accounts, they actually committed.
0: Even if you have success in an insanity defense, that doesn't necessarily translate to freedom, right?
2: Absolutely not. I think a great example and a case that was in the spotlight and in the media spotlight was the Andrea Yates case. In 2001, it occurred. This was a mother who had drowned her five young children in a bathtub. The first trial ended in a conviction of capital murder. This was in Texas. But in the retrial, the defense was successful in getting the jury to render an decision of not guilty by reason of insanity. Andrea Yates is still in a psychiatric hospital, still civilly committed to this day. The likelihood of someone that has committed such a disturbing and horrific crime and who has been under the spotlight of all of the potential mental illness that was leading up to it and continuing, most definitely is probably going to remain in some type of psychiatric custody for an extensive period of time.
0: Well, in this case, in the Clancy case, what do you think happens next?
2: There are three options, basically. The prosecution could decide to retry the case. There could be the possibility for plea negotiations and a plea deal between prosecution and defense. Or the prosecution could decide to dismiss the charges, which I think is the most unlikely outcome.
0: What do people need to understand better about these sorts of cases involving mental health and crimes that are atrocious?
2: They're atrocious, and that's the piece. You know, persons who are viewing this from the outside need to do their best to separate that emotional response and their own personal belief and experience, and consider the objective information that they are receiving, especially with the vividness that accompanies this case.
0: That's New York Law School's Heather Kukulow. Professor, thank you so much for speaking with us today.
2: My pleasure.

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2: For a community on Long Island, 9/11 never ended.
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I'm Windsor Johnston with these headlines. U.S. envoys Steve Witkoff and Jared Kushner are in Kyiv today, meeting with President Volodymyr Zelensky. The talks are aimed at reaching an agreement to end the war in Ukraine. The two met with Russian President Vladimir Putin in Moscow yesterday, but no breakthrough was announced. U.S.-Iran tensions are rising near the Strait of Hormuz. CENTCOM says Iran fired ballistic missiles toward two Navy ships, and U.S. forces struck three Iranian vessels in response. Voters in Germany are casting ballots in a regional election today that could produce the country's first far-right state governor since World War II. The anti-immigration alternative for Germany's party is leading the latest polls by about 20 points. I'm Windsor Johnston, NPR News in Washington.

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1: This is Weekend Edition from NPR News. I'm Aisha Roscoe. Charlie Kirk will be honored this Thursday at Utah Valley University, a year after he was assassinated in front of students at a campus event there. Kirk co-founded the conservative youth nonprofit Turning Point USA. We wanted to check in on how Turning Point USA has weathered the past year. So joining us now is Ali Breland. He's written about the organization for The Atlantic. Welcome to the program.
2: Hi, thank you so much for having me.
1: Can you remind us of how influential Charlie Kirk and Turning Point USA have been in Republican politics in recent years?
2: I don't think that one can understate how important and influential Charlie Kirk and Turning Point USA were, especially up towards the end of his life. Charlie Kirk managed to take and create this organization that had all of these different tentacles. He also had this get out the vote effort that was targeting low propensity voters, youth, often male college voters that had traditionally been overlooked by the right. Some people credit this at least partially with Trump's victory in 2024. Charlie Kirk was able to connect all of these different influential people across parts of the right that normally weren't connected, faith leaders with far-right internet figures, with establishment figures who later became high up in the White House and the administration.
1: Well, now Charlie Kirk's widow, Erica Kirk, is leading the organization. How effective has she been at taking the reins of Turning Point USA?
2: Erica Kirk has been fairly effective and a useful face. I say this completely non-cynically, but a sort of grieving widow is a good person to garner sympathy with. But at the same time, Charlie was such a unique and singular figure that no one can really fill in the space that he left. You can kind of see the impacts and the proof that these things aren't working in the same way in how fractured the right has become since he died. The rise of these conspiracy theories about Charlie's death, the rise of someone like Nick Fuentes, who Charlie Kirk arguably did a really good job of kind of stiff-arming. And as a white nationalist who uses the N-word and is very openly racist, Nick Fuentes has prompted a lot of division within the party that didn't exist there prior.
1: How effective was Turning Point USA in influencing the primaries?
2: I think that if you ask them this, their answer would be that it's still early and they want to see what happens in the general and that their primary objective is just getting Republicans elected. I personally have skepticism about how that's going to work and that they put a lot of their effort into getting, again, young, low propensity college, often male, but college age voters out to vote. Traditionally, this age demographic gets excited during presidential elections, but during off-year midterms, it's a little bit harder.
1: There's been infighting, some of it over ideas, you know, support for Israel, the war with Iran, but also these conspiracy theories. How does that fit into these dynamics?
2: Prior to Kirk dying, Republicans everywhere who were paying attention to Kirk were more in lockstep with the establishment and the elite wings of the party. And when he died, there was this dissent over Israel policy and these other things that crept to the fore that he was no longer there to stop. And the conspiracy theories, there is no one with enough power to check Candace Owens. And now her conspiracy theories about Charlie Kirk being killed by Israel, possibly with the involvement of Charlie Kirk's own wife. Again, Candace Owens' conspiracy theory, I am not giving any credence to this at all. I want to be very clear. That has become this weirdly salient conspiracy that a lot of people kind of buy into. And that kind of stuff was kind of pushed to the margins. A lot of conservative conspiracy theories had relaxed a little bit, and then Kirk's assassination kind of opened them up and created space for them.
1: With the midterms coming up, where do you think the young conservatives will be, and will they be listening to Turning Point USA without Kirk?
2: I think that the Republican Party and younger voters will only go right in the way that Turning Point has to respond to. And a really clear example of this is James Fishback, a gubernatorial candidate in Florida. James Fishback, to be clear, lost his bid to be governor. He only won 10% of the vote. But what I found to be interesting in that race is that he was winning

0: Eyes in recent months and become a major worry for the White House. In an attempt to bring down prices, President Trump announced plans to import 300,000 metric tons of ground beef to be sold at a discount. But the move to import beef from countries such as Argentina and Brazil angered American cattle ranchers. The president has now offered those ranchers an olive branch with two executive orders designed to boost their industry. For more on this, we're joined now by Michael Marks of Harvest Public Media and the Texas Standard. Good morning, Michael.
1: Good morning.
0: Tell us more about what led to the president's decision to issue these orders.
1: Sure. So these orders are just the latest in a flurry of actions that the Trump administration has taken lately to try to bring down the price of beef. Right now, ground beef costs on average $6.89 per pound. You mentioned those 300,000 metric tons of imported beef sold at a discount. You know, that's the Trump administration trying to ease the strain for consumers. But by doing so, you know, American ranchers, who the president considers a key political constituency, they're upset, saying that this undercuts their business. So these orders President Trump announced on Friday include policies that ranchers have asked for quite some time.
0: What will these executive orders mean for ranchers?
1: Well, there's a lot in them. They'll mean quite a bit. It's a whole package of policies meant to help out ranchers as well as, you know, smaller meat processors. The president highlighted how they would help smaller butchers and ranchers who want to process their own beef compete against these four big meatpacking companies that control about 85% of that industry. Those are Tyson, Cargill, National Beef, and JBS. Ranchers say the consolidation means less money for the people who actually raise the cows. So this order directs the U.S. Department of Agriculture to see what regulations can be eased to make it easier for ranchers to process, sell their own meat directly to consumers. Also calls for more things like technical assistance, marketing resources, loans for small businesses. And there are other elements, you know, like directing the administration to see what it can do to mandate more country of origin labeling on beef products. You know, that's something that consumers and ranchers have asked for as a way to better differentiate American-raised meat from imports.
0: So it sounds like these orders are meant to help loosen the control that these four big meatpacking companies have over the beef industry. Is that correct?
1: That is what President Trump says. He spent a lot of time during the press conference for these orders talking about how the big four meatpacking companies would not be happy about this. You know, another part of them calls for better enforcement of this law that's over 100 years old called the Packers and Stockyards Act. These are regulations that are supposed to prevent the kind of consolidation we've seen in the meatpacking business. But cattle raisers, folks in the industry will tell you, you know, it just hasn't been enforced to the level they would like. To hear the president tell it, though, this whole idea is to increase competition in the meatpacking industry, give small businesses a better chance to make a living.
0: So how have ranchers been responding?
1: I think they're more optimistic now than they were a week or so ago when the deal to import those 300,000 metric tons of ground beef was announced. But many, I think, are still leery. They want to see many of these measures, you know, pass by Congress. They say that the executive orders only have so much reach.
0: That's Michael Marks of Harvest Public Media and the Texas Standard. Michael, thank you so much for joining us.
1: Yeah, thank you for having me.

0: Among Gloria Steinem's many hard-won achievements is the creation of Ms. Magazine. The writer and activist died last week at the age of 92. For many people, she was the face of feminism for decades. And that came in part through that groundbreaking magazine, as NPR's Jennifer Ludden reports.
1: The launch of Ms. Magazine was national news. Here's NPR in 1972 noting its appearance on newsstands.
2: It is staffed by women, published by women, with illustrations and photographs taken by women. M.S. is edited by feminist writer Gloria Steinem.
1: NPR's Linda Wertheimer explained what M.S. period for Ms.

0: meant
1: the form of address which extends to women the privilege men have always had, that of a neutral address, the same for married and unmarried people.
0: She and NPR's Susan Stamberg talked about the articles in that first issue. One was called The Housewife's Moment of Truth and told of small moments when it's clear that a man views a woman as second class. Another explained how to set up a daycare center. And there was a list of groups with information on legal aid, abortion, and working women. Gloria Steinem told NPR she didn't want to be like other women's magazines that focused only on the roles of wife and mother.
2: I feel, even I and lots of other women, are very isolated from each other. So that we need a magazine that's a kind of consciousness-raising group in itself, a friend, you know, that comes into your house and is something that really tells the truth about your life.
3: I don't think we can underestimate how important Ms. was in terms of popularizing feminism.
0: Amy Farrell is a professor at Dickinson College and wrote about Ms. in the 1998 book Yours in Sisterhood. Before the magazine, she says the issues it took on could only be found in small, local, underground journals.
3: Ms. showed up, like, at the grocery store, you know, fighting for space, fighting for a voice, and saying, we belong here.
0: It was groundbreaking in its coverage of sexual harassment. At a time when a typical cartoon gag would be a boss chasing his secretary, Farrell says Ms. called that out for what it was. And readers responded in droves, writing intimate letters to the magazine as if to a close friend.
3: They were experiencing violence in their home. They were being treated like crap at work. And the magazine made them literally feel not alone, not crazy, realizing there's a whole movement going on out there.
0: But if the audience was loyal to Ms., advertisers often were not, says writer Maggie Daugherty.
4: This was also a world run by men.
0: She wrote about Ms.'s legacy a few years ago for the Yale Review. The magazine faced a constant battle between satisfying readers and funders as it wrote about things like welfare and lesbianism and published articles written by and about Black women.
4: And these were all seen as very controversial things to write about and to write about for a broad audience, and really dangerous for a magazine that wanted to be financially successful.
0: Southern newsstand owners boycotted Ms. when it put a Black woman on the cover. In 1980, Revlon pulled out of a contract after Soviet women appeared on the cover without makeup. And there were other tensions with advertisers, Steinem told NPR in 1990.
2: You know, one says, for instance, we don't want to be in any issue with anything about gun control, anything about abortion. Women's magazines are supposed to be a big version of Why Don't You Smile, Honey, you know?
0: That year, Ms. revamped itself as a smaller nonprofit with no commercial ads, which it remains today. Writer Daugherty hadn't thought much about the struggles of Gloria Steinem and Ms. magazine growing up in the 1990s.
4: In a moment that felt post-feminist, or in a moment that felt like we'd figured all of this stuff out.
0: But these days, with the rollback of Roe v. Wade and high-profile misogynistic rhetoric, she has new appreciation for how hard it was to succeed back then. And she says seeing how Steinem persevered reminds her to not lose hope. Jennifer Ludden, NPR News.

0: You're listening to Weekend Edition from NPR News. A mystery is afoot in the middle of a lake in western Canada. A floating island is playing peekaboo on Williston Lake in British Columbia. The thickly forested island, around 500 feet long, was first spotted in the reservoir last month, only then to apparently vanish. It was later seen 20 miles from its original location. Joining us to discuss this mystery is Bob Gammer. He's a spokesman for the British Columbia Hydro and Power Authority that operates the reservoir and nearby dam. Welcome to the program.
1: Thanks, Aisha. It's good to be here.
0: So tell us, how did this island first come to your attention?
1: We first heard about it from a member of the media in northern British Columbia who had seen a Facebook post. Someone had been out on the reservoir in their boat and came across this island. And so they got some video and some still photos, and then they posted it to Facebook. So at first, honestly, I thought it was not real.
0: So you saw it and you're like, that's AI. That is not real.
1: Yeah. It just seemed so incredible. You know, yeah. We'd never heard of anything like this on the reservoir. Mm-hmm. Internally, I've talked to people and they've not heard of an island. Folks who live on the reservoir and recreate on the reservoir, nobody's come forward to say, oh, I've seen this from so many years ago. No, this was a brand new phenomenon.
0: What is this island made of? How was it created? How did it show up?
1: Yeah, we only have a theory at this point.
0: Okay.
1: Our best understanding from simple observations is that this is probably an island that grew up on top of a bunch of woody debris that had been compressed together, crowded into a sheltered bay along the shoreline of the reservoir for many, many years, just a whole bunch of logs floating in the water that just got kind of packed together. And then eventually, those logs started to decompose. You know, seeds and whatnot would land on those logs, and they would, you know, start growing moss and eventually grow trees. And the trees grew up, and they've kind of knitted to hold all of these floating logs and woody debris together. And at some point when the reservoir rose, as it does every year with the spring snow melt filling up the reservoir, it may have dislodged this island of logs and vegetation up and away from the shoreline, and then the wind pushed it out into open water.
0: Do you have any concerns about people just trying to somehow get close to it? Would that be a concern?
1: We're fine with people getting close. Like if they want to motor their boat up to near the island, that's fine. Get your drone out, you know, fly up over and around the island with your drone. Hey, that would be great.
0: Okay.
1: But yeah, we are definitely warning people not to go on the island because of that inherent instability. We don't know how solid the surface is. If you were to climb up on it, you might fall through. As much as everybody is curious and fascinated by this, we just want to warn people to exercise caution and really stay safe.
0: That's Bob Gammer from the British Columbia Hydro and Power Authority. Thanks so much for joining us.
1: Glad to speak with you. Nice to be on NPR.
0: This is NPR News.
2: Here's your Yellowstone Public Radio forecast for the southern portions of Montana, including Bozeman, Billings, and Miles City. Sunshine today with a high nearing 92 in Miles City, 87 in Billings, and 80 in Bozeman. Light rain showers possible overnight tonight, partly cloudy with a marginal risk for some severe weather, with low around 65 in Miles City, 62 in Billings, and 49 in Bozeman. Scattered showers still continue into Monday with a high nearing 86 in Miles City, 82 in Billings, and 67 in Bozeman. Mostly clear throughout Monday night with our lows around 53 in Miles City, 55 in Billings, and 40 in Bozeman. Cooler on Tuesday, partly sunny with a high nearing 76 in Miles City, 76 in Billings, and 65 in Bozeman. And mostly clear skies throughout Tuesday night. I'm meteorologist Kara Foster for Yellowstone Public Radio.

0: I'm Windsor Johnston with these headlines. U.S. envoys Steve Witkoff and Jared Kushner are meeting with President Volodymyr Zelensky in Kyiv today to talk about a U.S. proposal to end the war in Ukraine. The talks come a day after they met with Russian President Vladimir Putin in Moscow with no major breakthrough announced. A volcano in western Indonesia erupted today, causing flight cancellations at the airport in Jakarta. Authorities are urging people to stay at least 2 miles from the crater. Hurricane Lowell remains a powerful Category 3 storm as it moves closer to Hawaii. The hurricane is packing sustained winds of 125 miles an hour. Forecasters expect the storm to turn north and approach the western Hawaiian islands on Monday. I'm Windsor Johnston, NPR News in Washington.
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2: This is Weekend Edition from NPR News. I'm Aisha Roscoe. The gory shoot-'em-up movie Onslaught starts quietly in the middle of the New Mexico desert with a secret facility, a third-generation Nazi, and a murderous plan.
3: What you are witnessing here is a human equivalent of a heat-seeking missile.
4: We set out to create an ideal combatant to be deployed against the domestic populace.
2: But Iraq war veteran Celeste is on to them.
5: This is the second time that Black Hawk has gone over us today. They're up to something in the desert north of here. Kind of secret base.
2: So when a trio of super soldiers breaks out of their military installation and invades her trailer park, she's ready to fight back, her young daughter in tow. Adam Wingard is Onslaught's director.
6: This film is literally very much about my deep interest in the era after World War II, where we brought a lot of the Nazi scientists over to work for us with Operation Paperclip is the name of it. I've just always been fascinated about the fact that it's like this was like sort of the moment that America's bloodstream was sort of infected. You know, obviously there's a lot of the scientists that we brought over like Wernher von Braun and those guys that are well known. But then there's a lot of the Nazis that, you know, we just couldn't whitewash entirely because their crimes were too big, but we probably still wanted to work with them. And one of the most notorious is a guy named Hans Kammler, which Dan Stevens plays a sort of third-generation descendant of Hans Kammler is what we're playing. So this movie was almost sort of an imagining of like, okay, let's say we did bring Hans Kammler. We kept him from the public, but he's been working behind the scenes. What are these guys many years after World War II? What have they been up to, basically? And super soldiers is the the answer that we came up with.
2: Well, so you have that happening on one side. Then you have the civilian population, but some of them are veterans. And the main character is played by Adria Arjona. She's the star of the movie. And she's playing this mother that's protecting her child from the attack of these super soldiers. Did becoming a parent yourself help you think about Adria's character as a mother?
6: Yeah, I mean, definitely. I mean, the genesis of this film really started with me being a parent. The film I did prior, Godzilla X Kong, I was in Australia in pre-production, and I found out that my partner was pregnant in that early phase of production. And, you know, I felt completely unprepared for it, to be honest with you. It was something that kind of was unexpected. And so juggling a $150 million movie at the same time as preparing to be a father. I mean, my daughter ended up being born pretty much right when I got back from shooting. You know, I've also been in the studio world for the last 10 years. You know, I come from a very low-budget indie background, and I worked my way up over the years. And it's been great being able to tackle, like, the biggest blockbuster budgets and all those kind of things. But, there's a price you pay creatively for that sometimes, that you're a little limited in terms of how far you can go in certain directions. And so juggling that with being a parent, I think I sat down and I thought, after this Godzilla movie is over, I really want to do something that represents myself stylistically. And I knew right out the gate that I wanted that story to be somehow centralized around a parent figure, maybe a slightly dysfunctional parent, you know, which is maybe how I saw myself then. But ultimately, when you have a kid, it completely unlocks all these new fears. So I hadn't really made a horror movie in a while. And I think part of the reason is because nothing really scared me. It was sort of like having a kid was sort of like, oh, now I'm scared. It's not for me, it's for her.
2: You know, this movie is really kind of more in the B-movie tradition. What did those types of movies mean to you as a budding filmmaker? And like, were there any in particular that you were drawing from for this?
6: Yeah, I mean, all roads for me lead back to John Carpenter. I mean, like the very first time I remember my mom asking me, like, what was my favorite movie when I was a little kid, it was Big Trouble in Little China. And something about his style, just like, I don't know, it just hits me at my core. And so, you know, this film really is kind of a love letter to his movies, him and James Cameron, I should say, you know, because between the two of them with Halloween, Terminator, and all the movies in between, it's like sort of, I feel like it kind of made me who I am as a filmmaker. And so this movie's sort of like pulling on those kind of things. And it is a B movie, you know, like at least in the sense that it delivers on everything you want a B-movie to deliver on, but it's doing it in this sort of A-plus way.
2: What was it like, you know, shooting, like, all that, the gore? Like, was that fun doing that, kind of the practical effects and stuff like that?
6: Well, it's funny because, like, I'm, you know, known as a horror filmmaker. A lot of my early movies were horror films. And the funny thing about me is that I actually really hate fake blood. I think it smells horrible. The special effects team, they shot some B-roll stuff of blood spraying from a body at one point, and the armorer Brett was standing in for one of the killers with the chainsaw, and they were doing all these takes, and he was wearing shorts, and when the blood would spray up at him, he'd come back and show me the footage, and I'd be like, oh, yeah, can we do it again? You know, and he'd kind of look at me like, are you kidding? Yeah. And it turns out that the blood was spraying directly up his shorts, oh, and he wasn't wearing any underwear. Oh, and so he was coated in a very uncomfortable, sticky way for the rest of the night. But he really took one for the team.
2: Well, you know, the concept of the super soldier itself is common. It's something that it seems like we come back to over and over again in pop culture. Why do you think we're so drawn to that idea?
6: This is well-tread territory. And, you know, that's why, to me, taking the concept of a super soldier and mixing it with sort of a slasher kind of Halloween Jason Voorhees type thing was sort of a fun approach. It's like, it's simple, but it's interesting that it's never been done before. I had just an interesting kind of epiphanies during this film. And, you know, like whenever you're doing slasher scenes with characters who have big butcher knives or, you know, a chainsaw, you can go really hard violently and you can, you know, have buckets of blood spraying everywhere. And people still know how to engage with that and have fun with it. There's something about it that it's so over the top that it's distancing. And I think there's so many tropes that exist that we're familiar with over the years that we're kind of desensitized to that. But it's interesting how the gun violence is so much more upsetting. You know, I wanted this movie to kind of address that in a way. And I wanted this film to feel sort of like a timestamp of the reality that we live in now. And, you know, I think gun violence is the thing at the end of the day that scares me the most in the world, mass shootings and the concept of that unpredictability. Even though this is a fun movie, it's like, you know, there is a lot of like serious underlining things going on within it. But at the end of the day, you can also just turn your brain off. And like I said, you know, it's there to satisfy in all those B-movie ways.
2: That's Adam Wingard. He directed the new movie Onslaught in theaters now. Thank you so much for being with us.
6: Thank you. It's a pleasure.
2: Emily Wilson is the celebrated translator of Homer's The Odyssey. She's also the instigator of some controversy, writing that she was not a fan of Christopher Nolan's summer blockbuster.
7: I wish that more people were reading ancient poems rather than clicking on clickbaity silliness, which is what I think most of the discourse is. But if it's bringing people to read and to engage with culture and engage with history, I love it.
2: And maybe Wilson's new book of essays, Crossing the Wine Dark Sea, is a good place to start. That conversation later today on All Things Considered. Hear it on the radio, your phone, or smart speaker. Raven Lenae's new album begins with a declaration of love.
8: Oh, my love is like a landslide. When it all comes down, only one way to find out.
2: It's her own love on her own terms. Raven Lenae's latest album is called Blue Island, and she's here to tell us all about it. Raven Lenae, thank you so much for joining us.
9: Thank you for having me.
2: We just heard a bit of the song Handle. It's very upbeat, and obviously love can feel like a landslide on both sides of it. Did someone make you feel that way?
9: Around the time I was working on the album, it almost felt like I needed to have this declaration of self that felt loud, that felt boisterous, that felt almost aggressive coming off the last year that I had. So it felt necessary to have a song that just felt like, this is who I am, take it or leave it.
2: Can you handle me?
9: Exactly.
2: Fans probably know you from your biggest hit so far, Love Me Not.
8: And oh, it's hard to say, but I wish you were right here. Oh, it's hard to leave you when I get you everywhere.
2: But this was a massive hit on social media. And you've talked about how that's been like good and bad. What is the downside of being a viral sensation?
9: Obviously, every artist dreams of a moment like this where you have new eyeballs and new people interested in your music and your career, your journey so far, and that's a beautiful thing. But then there's something strange that happens where now you feel exposed to the world in a way, and that brings a lot of questions, judgment. I felt at times my identity, my blackness was being picked apart, so it almost felt like I was under interrogation for a part of it, you know, but mixed in with all these joyful emotions.
2: What were they saying about your blackness? Just to clarify, what were they saying?
9: For a lot of people, it's hard for us to imagine black women flying through different genres so seamlessly, even though we've had many examples of it in the past.
2: Well, they said the same thing to Whitney Houston, right? They said she was whitewashed in the beginning. Mm-hmm. So she went through this.
9: Yeah, and I'm looking at it now as almost a rite of passage in a way of maybe that's the sign of something good.
2: And so I often ask this question when I am talking to black artists, and I don't mean it to be a cliche, but it sounds like you are still dealing with this pressure to be boxed into a specific genre, i.e. you are black, therefore you must be soul R&B.
9: Yeah, I think that's a topic that we'll probably talk about forever, because when it comes to black artists, genre is a huge factor in the way we're regarded, the way we're positioned, the type of exposure we get. But I think we have to allow room for black artists to experiment the same way we allow white artists. And this album was me kind of releasing any preconceived notions of what I thought I had to be, what's accepted, what's easy to digest, and being confident in that.
2: And you did a bit of that genre-breaking sound on Handle, but we also hear that on Saturday night.

0: I think it's fun and interesting when I get to experiment with sound and also with emotion in this way where, you know, the song feels dancey, it feels exuberant, but then the lyrics feel almost sad and dazed, or I don't know. I like that mix of emotion.
1: You mentioned it's a beat, it feels dancey. I heard you struggled with choreography. Is that true? Has that been an issue for you?
0: I've always thought in my head that I was an artist that probably couldn't do it, but it's been so fun being able to figure out what that looks like for me, what type of shapes I like for my body to make and what feels good. And I like a mix of awkwardness with like some witchy feels. That feel, I like when women feel a little creepy, but also pop and glossy, just mixing all these worlds together that shouldn't really be able to work. It felt like there was something in my body that had to get out, and there's this tension and anxiety and lust for life. And I think that kind of just starts to manifest in your body.
1: Yeah, so I mean, I am a black girl that cannot dance, but I can dance a lot. I mean, I can two-step.
0: Everybody can dance. It's expression. We can do it together sometime.
1: Of course, yes.

0: you know, it's a personal reflection, but also an admission, you know, of this abiding love for someone. What does it tell us about Raven Lane?
1: When we worked on it, I was going through a breakup with someone I love so much. And this was the first time I had, you know, ended a relationship where there was no bad blood and there wasn't a villain. No one did anything wrong. And sometimes that can feel more devastating than having a clean out and being able to say, you're bad, I'm good, you know?
0: Yeah.
1: So I think just getting older and understanding that relationships aren't black and white and they're complicated, and hoping that, you know, with space, maybe we both go out into the world, find something new about ourselves, and come back stronger. That's what this song is saying.
0: Yeah. And is that your hope for that love, that that love will come back? I'm getting in your business now.
1: That's okay. That's my hope. I think when the love is there, so hopefully this song manifests something.
0: Okay. That was Raven Lane. Her third studio album, Blue Island, is out now. Raven, thank you so much for joining us.
1: Thank you for having me.
0: This is Weekend Edition from NPR News. I'm Aisha Roscoe.
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0: From NPR News in Washington, D.C., this is Weekend Edition. I'm Aisha Roscoe. Good morning. The Republican National Committee is holding a midterm convention this week. What's behind this unusual move? And how public disdain for data centers is affecting the Pennsylvania governor's race. Plus, a new novel about two young girls who must contend with grief and a deadly storm.
1: My hope is that readers will see themselves and also will know that, you know, you can survive, that you can have agency in your situation and move forward and hope for better days.
0: It's Sunday, September 6th. News is next.
2: Live from NPR News in Washington, I'm Windsor Johnston. President Trump's diplomatic envoys are in Kyiv for the first time since Russia's full-scale invasion of Ukraine in 2022. NPR's Joanna Kikizis reports they arrived from Moscow, where they spoke with the Kremlin about ending the war.
3: Jared Kushner is Trump's son-in-law, and Steve Witkoff is the president's longtime friend. They arrived in Kyiv by train, since Ukrainian airspace has been closed since the Russian invasion. Kushner and Witkoff arrived on a rainy day with a black motorcade and embraced Ukrainian President Volodymyr Zelensky outside St. Sophia's Cathedral, next to a square with portraits of fallen Ukrainian soldiers. Zelensky had pushed for months for this visit. Speaking to reporters outside the cathedral, he thanked Trump for allowing the envoys to travel to Kyiv despite security concerns. Russia paused its strikes on Kyiv for this visit. Joanna Kikisis, NPR News, Kyiv.
2: Republicans are gathering in Dallas this week for a midterm convention headlined by President Trump. James Hartley from member station KERA reports it's the first midterm convention held by a major political party in more than 40 years.
4: In the Texas race for Senate, Democrat James Tallarico holds a slim lead over Republican Ken Paxton, according to the latest polls. Southern Methodist University political science professor Cal Gilson says leaders on the right seem concerned. He's not sure Republicans can assuage voters' concerns over the cost of living.
5: If they're sitting around the kitchen table worrying about the electric bill, gas prices, those kinds of things, those are gut-level issues. And if they can't pay those bills, there's nothing you can tell them about how good the broader economy is.
4: In the end, Gilson says the impact of the convention on the outcome of the midterms could be negligible. For NPR News, I'm James Hartley in Dallas.
2: The Labor Department is set to issue a pivotal report on inflation this week. NPR's Scott Horsley reports financial markets and the Federal Reserve will be watching closely.
6: The annual inflation rate jumped to 4.2% back in May as the U.S. war with Iran sent energy prices soaring. By July, inflation had cooled somewhat, but prices are still climbing faster than the Federal Reserve would like. That puts the spotlight on the August report, which comes out Friday. If inflation continues to cool, Fed policymakers may feel content to leave interest rates where they are, but any acceleration in price hikes could prompt the Fed to raise rates. Investors think a September rate hike is more likely than not, especially after a better-than-expected jobs report on Friday. Diesel prices have also climbed to a record high, which has the potential to raise the cost of transporting a wide array of goods. Scott Horsley, NPR News, Washington.
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7: Stardate September 6th. The moon anchors a prominent triangle in tomorrow's early morning sky. The pattern is well up in the east at first light. The stars Pollux and Castor, the twins of Gemini, line up to the upper left of the moon, with Mars to the upper right. The brilliant planet Jupiter stands well below the triangle. Mars and Pollux are almost exactly the same brightness right now, and they're the same color, orange. But they achieve that color in different ways. Mars is a planet, a ball of rock and metal that's smaller than Earth. Its color comes from iron oxide, particles of rust, in the rocks and dust that cover most of its surface. The rust probably formed when iron-rich rocks interacted with liquid water on the surface. But there's no water on the surface today, so the rocks must have rusted billions of years ago, when Mars was much warmer and wetter than it is today. As the rocks eroded, the Martian winds carried the dust around the globe, enhancing the color of the red planet. Pollux, on the other hand, is a star. It completed the prime phase of life, then puffed up to giant proportions, about 9 times wider than the Sun. As it expanded, it got cooler. And a star's color is determined by its surface temperature. Cool stars look red or orange. So just by looking at it, we can tell that Pollux is thousands of degrees cooler than the Sun. We'll talk about the Moon and Jupiter tomorrow. You can find out more about the stars and planets in Stardate magazine. Details at stardate.org. For the McDonald Observatory, I'm Billy Henry.
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0: This is Weekend Edition from NPR News. I'm Aisha Roscoe. Good morning. It's Labor Day weekend, and with Election Day just 58 days away, it's time for all the candidates to eat their Wheaties, grab their water bottles, and buckle up. The rest of us could probably stand to do that, too. Joining me now is NPR Senior National Political Correspondent Mara Liasson. Good morning, Mara.
1: Good morning.
0: This is not a presidential election year, and yet the Republican National Committee is holding a convention in Dallas in just a few days. No one's getting formally nominated at it. So what's the goal of this event?
1: Well, it's not really a convention as we know them. It's a Trump rally. And on Truth Social a few months ago, Donald Trump called it that. He said it would be a rally like none other. But despite that hype, not all Republican candidates are going to be there or want to be there, especially ones who are locked in very tight races. They'd rather spend their time back home campaigning. And given how unpopular the president is, how unpopular his war in Iran is, and tariffs, and his strong support of data centers, which are very unpopular with Democrats and Republicans, for a lot of Republican candidates, it's not helpful for them to be seen with Trump.
0: But many of these candidates do need money to spend on their campaigns, and doesn't President Trump have a lot of that he could give them?
1: Absolutely. And until now, he hasn't been spending it freely on Republican candidates. But here's what he said in the Oval Office on Friday when he was asked about that.
2: I think I have close to $1 billion in the super PAC, and I'm allocating probably $400 or $500 million. So I'll be spending.
3: We'll be spending. Midterm election.
2: Yeah, we're going to spend a lot of money because we don't want to lose our country.
1: And yesterday, MAGA Inc., which is the Trump super PAC, did make a $10 million ad buy to support Texas Attorney General Ken Paxton in his Senate bid. And Trump's general strategy for the midterms, we'll see this in the convention, is to put himself front and center. He said to people, pretend I'm on the ballot. He thinks Republicans do better when he's on the ballot, but not all Republican candidates agree with that.
0: Mara, you just mentioned the headwinds against Republican candidates, but what do voters say are their concerns about Democratic candidates?
1: Well, that's true. You know, as gloomy as some in the Republican Party are about their prospects this fall, not just about possibly losing the House, but also possibly losing the Senate, Democrats are facing problems of their own. And we're seeing this play out in Michigan, where Abdul El-Sayed, who is the Democratic Senate nominee, he has been struggling to unify his own party coalition behind him. Last week, he apologized to a group of Jewish Democrats in Michigan over comments he made about the man who attacked a preschool at a synagogue near Detroit earlier this year. The perpetrator had lost family members in an Israeli airstrike in Lebanon, and Dr. El-Sayed said he made a mistake when he said, quote, hurt people, so soon after the attack. He said he should have just condemned the attack on the preschool. And of course, this is giving plenty of fuel to Republicans. Vice President Vance was at an event in Michigan to support El-Sayed's rival, Mike Rogers, and he said this.
4: There's something about Abdul El-Sayed that is very, very evil and on the rise in the United States of America today. And it's people who see themselves not as citizens of a common nation.
1: Of course, what's interesting about this is that Vice President Vance has also been spending time trying to fix his own problems with Jewish voters and donors. Just like El-Sayed, they are an important part of the Republican coalition.
0: And what problems are those exactly?
1: Jewish voters and donors are an important part of the Republican coalition, just like they are an important part of the Democratic coalition. And they are worried about Vance making a peace deal with Iran that would not be good for Israel. They're also worried about his close connection with Tucker Carlson, who has repeatedly criticized Israel and has had white nationalist Nick Fuentes on his show, as well as other Holocaust deniers. And last week, Vance gave a speech in Las Vegas at the Republican Jewish Coalition. He's trying to mend some of those fences. He said that he doesn't agree with Carlson on everything, but he's not going to throw him under the bus. The reason why this is so important is because Vance is widely expected to be laying the groundwork for a bid for the White House in 2028.
0: Finally, Massachusetts held its primary last week, and spoiler, the 80-year-old incumbent Democratic senator won, as did two congressmen in their 70s. So what does this tell us?
1: That's right. Progressive Senator Ed Markey beat Representative Seth Moulton, his much younger challenger, by 30 points. And then Representative Stephen Lynch beat his millennial challenger by 11 points. Richard Neal, another Democratic incumbent, also won against a younger challenger. So maybe this tells us that Massachusetts just likes older Democrats. Or it tells us that the narrative that Democrats are looking for generational change across the board in every race is just not correct. The results of the Democratic primaries have really been a mixed bag this year.
0: That's NPR's senior national political correspondent, Mara Liasson. Thank you, Mara.
1: Thank you.
0: The Alternative for Germany Party, or AfD, has a comfortable lead in the polls ahead of the country's regional elections. And the country could get its first far-right state governor since the end of the Second World War. The AfD is an anti-immigration party, and its success is built on a savvy social media campaign that dominates algorithms. But one former AfD supporter turned influencer is pushing back. Esme Nicholson reports.
3: Everywhere Ulrich Siegmund goes, an influencer follows, streaming live from the campaign trail. Siegmund is the AfD candidate running for governor in the eastern state of Saxony-Anhalt. The well-groomed 35-year-old former marketing man is a TikTok star in his own right. He has almost half as many followers on the platform as people eligible to vote in this small state. And he makes a point of taking time to answer their questions, often from the comfort of his back porch. In every video, he's dressed in a flawlessly ironed white polo shirt or starched white dress shirt, the uniform of Germany's newly professionalized far right. His neatly trimmed, swept back hair is as immaculate as his smile, which rarely cracks, even when he speaks about the party's biggest campaign issue, the mass deportation of immigrants, including foreign health workers.
5: Es kann außerdem nicht sein, dass unsere Ärzte in die Schweiz gehen, nach Norwegen gehen, sonst wohin gehen.
3: He says it's unacceptable that our doctors are leaving for Switzerland, Norway or elsewhere because they cannot tolerate the conditions here, while we bring in doctors from India and other places to replace them. The AfD's platform states that, quote, culturally foreign health workers often fail to meet German standards and, quote, endanger patient well-being. Siegmund refrains from going into such detail on camera, and he keeps his campaign speeches snappy, full of pep talk rather than policy. The real detail is something former AfD supporter Hannes Kresche addresses instead.
6: Was sind jetzt so Punkte, die für Sie wichtig sind von der AfD?
7: Na, auf jeden Fall die Remigration.
3: 23-year-old Kreschel goes to AfD campaign events to talk to voters on camera. Over a beer and sausage, he points out disparities between the AfD's carefully crafted campaign with its actual policies, particularly its economic policies, which, he argues, only add up for the financially well off. Sometimes the chats are constructive, like this one,
7: die normalerweise nicht einbringen.
3: And sometimes less so.
6: They try to hit the microphone, they try to hit me. Of course, we're confronting them with facts, but I try to be nice to them because I think you should separate the people from their talking points.
3: Kreschel posts the exchanges on his own popular channels. He's convinced that if he can change his mind about the AfD, others can too.
6: I figured out that this is not the country I would like to live in. I would like to live in an open country which is friendly and not full of hate.
3: And in the city of Halle, where Kreschel lives, some voters don't see hate. They see reason and hope. One of them is Alexander Winzek, a 49-year-old aviation engineer.
8: Einige Punkte finde ich sehr gut.
3: I think the AfD has some very good ideas, he says, like limiting the influx of migrants. Winzek is weighing up voting AfD for the first time. He says Ulrich Siegmund is different from others in the AfD, who he says are all doom, gloom and threats. Siegmund, he adds, is can-do and refreshingly optimistic.
8: Es ist mal ein junges Blut. Fällt auf im Wahlkampf.
3: He's younger than all the others and stands out from the crowd, he says, adding that Siegmund is the breath of fresh air democracy needs.
9: We can see in the polls that the greatest share of AfD voters is pro-democracy, but also believes democracy is not functioning in Germany.
3: Marcel Lewandowski from the University of Halle is the author of What Populists Want. He says the AfD promises its voters real democracy, a pledge he says other political parties struggle to compete with.
9: The more they want to defend democracy, against the AfD, the more they seem like the establishment that doesn't want to share their state, their government, their institutions, their society with the silent majority which the AfD claims to represent.
3: And the AfD's anti-establishment appeal is no longer confined to the East. At federal level, it's also polling first. A win in Saxony-Anhalt would be a major breakthrough for a party Germany's domestic intelligence agency classifies as extremist in a number of states. But influencer Kreschel, who recently posted a video of AfD campaigners asking him to leave an election rally, says the party's promise to give voice to ordinary Germans does not extend to those who disagree with it. From NPR News, I'm Esme Nicholson in Halle.
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14: Sir Johnston with these headlines. Talks aimed at ending the war in Ukraine are shifting to Kyiv today. U.S. envoys Steve Witkoff and Jared Kushner have arrived in the capital and are meeting with President Volodymyr Zelensky. Witkoff and Kushner met with Russian President Vladimir Putin in Moscow yesterday, but no breakthrough was announced. U.S. and Iranian forces have exchanged fire near the Strait of Hormuz. CENTCOM says U.S. forces destroyed three Iranian vessels after Iran fired ballistic missiles toward two Navy ships. No Americans were injured. Puerto Rican music star Bad Bunny won his first primetime Emmy for his Super Bowl performance. The program won 7 Emmys, a record for a halftime show. I'm Windsor Johnston, NPR News in Washington.
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0: This is Weekend Edition from NPR News. I'm Aisha Roscoe. For many of us who lived through 9/11, it does not feel like a quarter century ago. But for high schoolers, 2001 is history, literally. Taylor Brown teaches AP US History at Basis Charter School in Washington, D.C.
16: Students are really not closely emotionally tied to it. They more so look at it as, oh, that makes sense on why we have security and we have TSA and we can't bring water bottles or we can't bring certain things on the airplane. Oh, okay, let's move on to the next thing. It is disappointing because it was a huge historical event in our lifetime that people still experience to this very day. I'm a born and raised Washingtonian. I have friends who lost their parents at the Pentagon.
0: So how do we convey to students the gravity of that day and what followed? Jeremy Stoddard has been analyzing how schools do and don't teach about the attacks and the subsequent global war on terror. He's a professor of curriculum and instruction at the University of Wisconsin Center for Education Research, and he joins us now. Welcome to the program.
17: Thanks for having me.
0: You've identified some shortcomings in what's taught in history classrooms concerning 9/11. What are the main ones that stick out to you?
17: I think one of the challenges is for teachers, especially that have direct memory of 9/11, they want to convey that to students. They oftentimes then talk about their experience that day, that it was a shocking attack, that the sort of heroes of the day were the firemen and first responders, and that one of the results was sort of the U.S. coming together and the world around it in response to these terrorist attacks. One of the tensions that we're finding, especially as teachers now, a larger proportion either don't have direct memory or are very young, is that shift from should 9/11 be taught as history and to use it to focus on all of the issues today that are sort of legacies of the response to 9/11? Or should we continue to focus on sort of the commemoration of the victims of the day and use it as a form of sort of character education, meaning, you know, that we want people to respond like people that day did?
0: We've heard a lot, and NPR has reported a lot about changes to standards and textbooks in states like Texas. So do different states have different ways of teaching 9/11?
17: Absolutely. And even the role of standards play different roles in those different states in terms of how much emphasis they have on what teachers actually teach. In some states, they're a guide. In some states, like Florida now, there's state legislation requiring every school to teach 45 minutes on the anniversary. And I think one of the challenges of that is the timing. The September 11th anniversary, when many teachers feel compelled to want to do something that day, you know, that's nowhere near where they would normally be teaching that sort of time period, which would come at the end of the year. So we have seen some teachers who use the anniversary and the events of 9/11 to develop skills around, say, examining different types of evidence. So they go more in depth around not just the day events, but also sort of the things that happened after or those leading into it.
0: What are your recommendations? Like, how should middle and high schools teach 9/11?
17: I think the biggest thing for us is if you treat it sort of as this one emotional sort of collective memory moment, one, the students aren't really connecting it to all of the things that have come since it, especially, but you also open the door for conspiracy theories, which we know students, if they're interested and they want to learn more about it, if they start searching, that's what they're going to find likely. So in most of what we've done, we encourage teachers to use the events of the day as a starting point to inquiry either into the events that came before it, such as the role of the U.S. in Afghanistan in the 1970s, or what happened in the response and sort of connect that to what's today. And at the beginning of the year, that's not a bad thing to do in terms of starting to help students understand the connections between the present and the past and hopefully learn how to be informed and what those decisions mean. I mean, that's one of our goals of teaching history in the first place.
0: Do you also think teachers should be talking about issues like Islamophobia, which obviously came up a lot after 9/11 and still dealing with it today?
17: Yeah, the sort of portrayal of Muslim Americans and Arab Americans in the wake of it is often something that is left out. So that's definitely one of the topics that we've focused on teachers teaching about. And there's lots of great evidence in the wake of the attacks from some of the Arab American magazines to one of the speeches from George W. Bush, where they're really aware that this was possibly going to happen and trying to counter that. That's a really important take, especially today when we've seen the news, you know, with the withdrawal of Afghanistan, certain refugees that have come into the country and how they're being portrayed and sort of the ongoing conflicts in the Middle East.
0: And how does like the teaching of 9/11 compare to teaching other historical tragedies like Pearl Harbor?
17: Yeah, so that's one of the questions we asked. I think Pearl Harbor, because it was so associated with the U.S. entry into World War II, it became part of that larger story. One of the

0: been rushing to keep up. In Pennsylvania, Democratic Governor Josh Shapiro is running for re-election. Both he and Stacey Garrity, his Republican opponent, have been trying to respond to this backlash. Kat Bolus from member station WVIA in Pittston, Pennsylvania, has this report.
1: Just over a year ago, Governor Josh Shapiro touted the investment of some $20 billion by Amazon to build data centers in the state.
2: For too long, we've watched as towns across Pennsylvania got hollowed out and left behind. No more. Now is our time to rebuild those communities and invest in them.
1: The next day, State Treasurer Stacey Garrity celebrated the Amazon investment. She posted on X, it will create thousands of jobs for Pennsylvanians. She's running against Shapiro now. On talk radio 1210 WPHT in Philadelphia, she mentioned areas of rural Pennsylvania and said,
3: "What perfect places to put data centers?"
1: That was last year. Now, around 100 data centers are proposed across the state. Pennsylvanians pack meeting halls to demand their lawmakers slow down the industry. And in the governor's race, Garrity has now called for a pause on data centers.
4: A pause doesn't mean you have to pause for a year. A pause means you have to pause to make sure that you get it right, to make sure that there's balance.
1: As for Shapiro, he's called for new data center regulations. In May, he was in Archbold, Pennsylvania, where several data centers are being considered.
5: It is clear to me that there are real concerns in the communities all across Pennsylvania, especially here in Archbold. And I want you to know that I have real concerns as well.
1: Last month, he signed an executive order requiring data center companies to be more transparent, pay for their energy needs, and protect the environment. And he referred back to that Amazon deal that he said would rebuild communities.
2: Since then, we have seen an unacceptable number of speculative proposals for data center development that is swamping our Commonwealth, many of them led by developers who have no regard for local communities.
1: Chris Borick is a political science professor at Lehigh University in Bethlehem, Pennsylvania.
6: And what happened, I think, to not only Garrity and Shapiro, but almost any elected official, was that they were caught off guard in some ways by the speed and intensity of the shift in public attitudes.
1: Across the country, from Democrat Kathy Hochul in New York to Texas Republican Greg Abbott, governors have been calling to slow down data center development. Here's Borick again.
6: You look at almost any polling metric right now in Pennsylvania and beyond, and it's clear that people are not at all enamored with the way the issue's been handled to date. So that's a problem for incumbents.
1: In Pennsylvania, both campaigns have ads claiming their candidate will be tougher on data centers. Meanwhile, town meetings continue across the state with residents speaking out against data centers in their neighborhoods. For NPR News, I'm Kat Bolus in Pittston, Pennsylvania.
0: Amazon is a financial supporter of NPR and pays to distribute some of our content. The American West is having a brutal wildfire season this summer. More than 8 million acres have burned, the most in more than a decade. Seven wildland firefighters have died and hundreds of homes have burned. Veteran NPR wildfire correspondent Kirk Sigler sent us this reporter's notebook.
7: Drive through the scorching hot river basins of eastern Oregon and Washington, and it's staggering just how much land is burned. It's like around every corner there's a new wildfire. Blackened rangeland unfolds for miles, pockmarked by little patches of grass that are randomly spared, their gold stalks lit up by the orange smoky sun.
8: Right over here to my left is the Columbia River, down a little embankment, and then on the right I'm passing by, it's like literally scorched earth. Just charred landscape. Rocks are the only thing that remain. There's a burnt historical marker sign.
7: I'm trying to get to Spokane, Washington from my home base in Boise, Idaho, but I have to drive the long way through Oregon because a new wildfire near where I live closed the main north-south highway. Just getting anywhere around here right now involves patience and a constant check of Watch Duty. That's the app that shows a wildfire's movement and evacuation zones in real time.
9: We're trying to get home. We left a couple days early. We thought we'd go ahead and go home.
7: I recently met Terry and Kara Barnes in a country store by a roadblock in rural Oregon. The fires cut their camping trip short, and now they're trying to get home across the Cascade Mountains. It's a 6-hour-plus drive. The fires keep closing the highways.

0: Harry drinks a cold beer and smoke hangs thick in the air outside.
1: Number one, I like the road still. I could still breathe, but I would sure like to go home.
0: A record 2.5 million acres has burned in Oregon so far this summer, accounting for more than a quarter of the entire land burned in the U.S. this year. Mary Thompson here is frustrated that the media sometimes portray these fires as being way out here, not threatening anything. But she says this is cattle ranching country, and it's how families like hers make their living.
2: I don't know what they're going to do once the fires are over with, because there won't be any grounds to feed them. Yeah, it's hard. It's really hard. You almost cry.
0: The news of late is in Nevada and Washington State, where hundreds of homes have burned in dreaded urban wildfires. I talked with Hugh Safford about this. He's retired U.S. Forest Service. And one thing he said really stuck out. In these new mega fires, the homes become the fuel for the explosive growth, not the trees.
3: Burn down homes, they're gone, there's, you know, melted cars and all that stuff. And then usually there's a ring of live trees around a lot of the homes because the homes are what's burning. They're actually burning the forest. It's not the forest burning the homes.
0: The homes are burning the forests. In Spokane, neighborhoods are leveled, but you still see pine trees that survive due to their thick fire-resistant bark.
4: Can you unlock the car, baby?
5: Yep.
0: Chris and Melissa Matthews lost pretty much everything.
6: This is the first time I've seen it and been back since we, you know, loaded the car up and left. And it is jarring.
0: When the wind kicks up just a little, there's an acrid, toxic smell from all the burnt lead paint in the home siding, exploded propane tanks, melted lithium batteries.
7: Yeah, the air's not good. And I've had a sore throat for the last few days because of coming down here and everything.
0: This is a common thing I've reported after these megafires. People return and then soon find it's too soon and too dangerous to go back in. But one thing here really stood out to me. Even with all this destruction, it's miraculous that the death toll was so small. At least 31 people died in the LA fires last year, and only one person died as a result of all three of August's Spokane fires. It is grueling still for wildland firefighters, all the more so due to President Trump's big DOGE cuts to public lands agencies. On the old trails fire in Spokane, I met firefighter Jose Ibarra as he doused a burning stump near a subdivision.
8: Just exactly how it is in California, more of structure protection.
0: He's working a hotspot that could easily flare back up.
9: It's tough work, yeah?
8: Yeah, it's tough work, yeah.
0: And it's not even fall yet. That's when California traditionally sees its biggest wildfires. Likely more to come. Kirk Sigler, NPR News, on the road in Washington State.

0: You're listening to Weekend Edition from NPR News. In Colorado, the country's oldest women's softball team is celebrating 35 years in the game. Oldest as in the ages of the players. Emma Vanden Einde with member station KUNC reports.
1: At the ripe old age of 92, Barbara Johnson grabs her bat and shuffles over to home plate in her bright peach-colored sneakers. As the oldest player, she's earned an endearing nickname.
2: Ladder up, okay.
1: Mom plays for the Colorado Peaches. Today, they're split into four groups for a scrimmage at a local park. Johnson's team, the Salsas, are down a couple runs. Her teammates cheer her on in the dugout, all with shades of gray and white hair and varying amounts of protective gear. Johnson grips the metal bat and takes a swing. But she can't quite jog over to first base in time, so she's out.
2: Shucks.
1: Johnson has spent her Tuesday mornings with the Colorado Peaches for the last 5 years. She wants to participate as long as she's able.
2: And at this age, you've got to keep this body going all the time, otherwise it stiffens up on you. And so Peaches is the ideal thing.
1: Since they started in 1991, the games have given these senior women the chance to meet people and get moving. They're actively changing what aging can look like.
3: There's this picture that as you age, you do less and less, you sit at home.
1: Samantha Farrow is a psychologist who studies aging at the University of Colorado Anschutz.
3: My hope is that the new picture of aging will be is that it's possible to have that level of quality of life even as we get older.
1: Colorado's senior population is growing. Around a quarter of the state's residents will be over 60 in just a few years. And they need to keep making social connections as they age. Research shows continued social isolation can lead to issues like cardiovascular disease, dementia, and depression. Farrow says socializing and exercising can do wonders for senior brain health.
3: Those kinds of things we don't think of as being, I think, as important as like taking blood pressure medication, but they can be just as important.
1: Social connection is part of the reason why Laura LeMay Clemens got involved with the Colorado Peaches. Some mornings can be a challenge for the 77-year-old. She has leukemia.
4: Like last week, I didn't really want to come. I didn't have the energy.
1: Yet she pushed herself to go. Once she started playing with her friends, she got her energy back and hit a milestone.
4: I hit my first home run, so that was great.
1: She's getting better. She only has chemotherapy once a month, so she's been able to play a little bit more, but she still takes it easy. Clemens says just being there is enough for her.
4: We all laugh and talk and joke, and I love that. I don't know where I would be without them right now. I mean, this is part of my life now.
1: The game is over. Clemens' team, the Schnapps, beat the Salsas 8-7. She lines up with her teammates and shakes hands with their opponents, including Barbara Johnson. Johnson's bummed about the loss, but she's grateful her body is keeping up for games like this.
2: It's getting harder all the time, but I think it's up to me to keep doing it.
1: Johnson says age, just like the 24 on her jersey, is just a number. It's what you do with that number that counts.
5: 3, 5, 7, 9, who do we think mighty fine? Salsas!
1: For NPR News, I'm Emma Vanden Einde in Lakewood, Colorado.
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0: I'm Windsor Johnston with these headlines. U.S. efforts to end the war in Ukraine are taking place in Kyiv today. Envoy Steve Witkoff and Jared Kushner are meeting with President Volodymyr Zelensky. The talks follow more than 3 hours of discussions with Russian President Vladimir Putin in Moscow yesterday. No breakthrough was announced. Canada is set to impose $20 billion in retaliatory tariffs on U.S. goods Tuesday. Duties on steel and aluminum will rise by 50%, while paper products will face a 25% tariff. The move is in response to tariffs ordered by President Trump last month. Diesel prices have hit another record high today. AAA says the national average is now $5.89 per gallon. I'm Windsor Johnston, NPR News in Washington.
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2: This is Weekend Edition from NPR News. I'm Aisha Roscoe, and it's time to play the puzzle. Joining us is Will Shortz. He's puzzle editor of the New York Times and puzzle master of Weekend Edition. How's it going, Will?
3: I am doing great. How are you, Aisha?
2: I am awesome. Will, please remind us of last week's challenge.
3: Yes, it came from Ben Bass of Chicago. I said, think of a state capital and say it out loud. Change one vowel sound in it to name something many school kids study. What things are these? Well, the capital is Phoenix, the capital of Arizona. Change the first O sound to a short O and you get phonics.
2: Well, there were 1,874 correct entries this week, so you guys were kind of on fire. And our winner is Momo Brennan of Honolulu, Hawaii. Congratulations, Momo.
4: Thank you.
2: So how did you figure out this week's answer? And were you on the beach when you figured it out? Or
4: No, I wish. I was in my living room. Basically, just looked at a list of the state capitals and went through them one by one until I hit Phoenix.
2: Oh, wow. So you were just going through like...
3: That's methodical.
2: Yeah, that was very methodical. How long have you been playing the puzzle? I hear you haven't even been doing this for a long time.
4: Well, I've been listening to the puzzle for a year or two now, but I just started submitting answers last month.
2: And you already got it. Okay. What do you do when you're not playing the puzzle?
4: I teach eighth grade English and social studies at Halaukumana Public Charter School.
2: So as an English teacher, these word puzzles, do they come really fast for you? Are you really like on it?
4: Some weeks I feel like I'm on fire. Other weeks is more of a struggle.
2: I think this week you're going to do amazing. But I got to ask you, are you ready to play the puzzle?
4: I am.
2: All right. Take it away, Will.
3: All right, Momo and Aisha. Today we're going to a spa. Every answer is a familiar two-word phrase or name in which the first word starts with S and the second word starts PA. For example, if I said purchase of beer at a grocery, you would say six-pack. So here's number one, something you install on a roof to generate energy.
4: Solar panel.
3: Good. Photon, electron, or neutron?
2: Wait, it starts with an S and then a P.
3: What do you think the PA is?
4: Parts.
2: Particle? Particle?
3: Particle, good. And then it's not an atomic particle, it's smaller than that.
4: Subatomic particle.
3: There you go. Good job. How about a dish scrubber? You've got some tough stuff on your dishes. What do you use to get that stuff off?
4: Soap.
3: Okay, I'm just going to tell you this one. It's a scouring pad.
4: Scouring pad.
3: Try this one. Money you get when you leave a job.
4: Severance pay.
3: That's it. miscellaneous sheets to jot notes on.
4: Scribe pad.
2: Well, but what about if you have paper, but you...
3: Yes, there's your PA.
4: Oh.
2: It's like...
4: script paper?
2: Or like a cat will...
4: Oh, scratch paper.
3: Scratch paper, yes. Also, scrap paper would also work. How about an all-male social event?
4: Stag party.
3: Stag party is it. Good. What is used to put graffiti on a wall?
4: Spray paint.
3: That's it. What you tear open in order to sweeten your coffee?
4: Sugar pack.
3: Good. Figure celebrated on March 17.
2: Oh, you got to wear all green.
4: Oh, St. Patrick.
3: St. Patrick, is it? Most populous city in Brazil?
4: Sao Paulo.
3: That's it. Political group that's to the left of the Democrats?
4: Socialist Party?
3: You got it. A small bit of facial hair below the lower lip.
4: Soul patch.
3: Good. Extra items at a repair shop.
4: Spare parts.
3: You got it. And here's your last one. An informal term for a know-it-all.
4: Smarty pants.
3: Good job.
2: Well, that's very appropriate because you wear smarty pants today, Momo.
4: Oh, thank you.
2: You did a wonderful job. How do you feel?
4: I feel great. Thank you so much for having me.
2: For playing our puzzle today, you'll get a weekend edition lapel pin as well as puzzle books and games. You can read all about it at npr.org/puzzle. And Momo, what member station do you listen to?
4: KHPR, Honolulu, Hawaii.
2: That's Momo Brennan. Thank you so much for playing the puzzle.
4: Oh, thank you.
2: All right, Will, what's next week's challenge?
3: Yes, it comes from Michael Schwartz of Florence, Oregon. Think of a means of transportation in 7 letters. Change the 5th letter to a U and read the result backward. You'll get a common Latin word followed by its English synonym. What words are these? So again, a means of transportation, 7 letters. Change the 5th letter to a U, read the result backward, and you'll get a common Latin word followed by its English synonym. What words are these?
2: When you have the answer, go to our website, npr.org/puzzle, to submit your response. Just fill out the form on the puzzle page. Remember, just one entry, please. Our deadline for entries this week is Thursday, September 10th at 3 p.m. Eastern. Don't forget to include a phone number where we can reach you. If you're the winner, we'll give you a call. And if you pick up the phone, you'll get to play on the air with the puzzle editor of the New York Times and puzzle master of Weekend Edition, Will Schwartz. Thank you, Will.
3: Thank you, Aisha.
2: If a prima donna is the first lady of an opera, what would we call a first snake? How about princess? New York's Metropolitan Opera is staging a new production of Mozart's Così Fan Tutte, and it recently held auditions for a snake. In the dog-eat-dog world of acting, or serpent-eat-dog world of acting, several snakes tried out. Princess, a rather large boa constrictor, shone in her audition. It was her size that gave her real stage presence. Now, Mozart's 1790 opera was originally set in the Italian city of Naples, and it features two soldiers who dream up a scheme to test the loyalty of their girlfriends. Now, I hear you. Just where is the snake in all of that? Well, the Met's latest version is set in the 1950s on Coney Island, famous for its amusement park and sideshows. Burlesque dancer Zoe Ziegfeld has been cast as a snake handler. And they do know their serpents. Ziegfeld once worked at the real Coney Island as a snake charmer. They say Princess is a wonderful snake who's performed well during rehearsals. But have no fear, if Princess gets the sniffles, stage fright, or has to attend an award show, there is an understudy, a slightly smaller boa constrictor named Nala. Acting really can be a snake pit, after all. There's nothing like the relationship between sisters. Arguments, laughter, resentment, love, all of this and more can happen between sisters in just the span of an hour. That's true for Rama and Lena, two girls in the new novel in verse, Sisters Alone.
5: Now, Mama alive, only within my scrapbook. Now, I wish I could go back, erase, fix what I did 6 months ago.
2: That's Shifa Saltaji Safadi reading as Lena, the younger sister. She joins us now to talk about Sisters Alone. Welcome to the program.
5: Thank you for having me.
2: Tell us about these two girls, Rama and Lena. What's their relationship like?
5: Lena is in sixth grade and Rama is in eighth grade. And they are definitely two very opposing personalities. Lena's very creative. She's a little bit forgetful, the younger sister that feels a little not as capable as her older sister. And Rama is this type A elder sister personality who is very focused, very perfectionist, and they're both reeling with the sudden loss of their mother. And so the sisters, through the span of the story, have to grapple with this grief and also grapple with their fractured relationship and figure out how to meet in the middle.
2: We heard a little of Lena's sadness in your reading.
5: Yes.
2: Rama is dealing with sadness and grief, but she feels like she has to take care of her younger sister.
5: Yeah.
2: Is that at the root of her frustration with Lena?
5: Absolutely. I mean, she's very much frustrated with her younger sister messing up. And she feels that pressure of, you know, needing to be perfect while grappling with her own internal anxiety. Because of that, she is frustrated that Lena's allowed to mess up, but she feels like she isn't.
2: And Lena, she's very preoccupied with making this scrapbook with pictures of her mother, and she's still a child. Why does she feel responsible for her mother's death? And not just that, but also keeping the memory of her mother alive.
5: Lena definitely blames herself a lot for her mother's death because of the fact that her mom died on the way back from her swim meet to try to get something for Lena that she forgot at home. So Lena feels like, you know, it was my fault. She also feels like this is why Rama doesn't like her. And so the scrapbook is in a way a sort of coping mechanism to try to remember her mother, but also her way of fixing that relationship. And because of that, she dwells so much on the past.
2: You know, there's this school trip that coincides with an overseas work trip that their father has to take, but a mix-up leaves the girls at home alone. But they refuse to tell him or any other adult what happened.
5: Yes.
2: Why do you think that is?
5: You know, with their mother gone, Rama definitely feels that pressure of stepping a little bit into her mom's shoes and trying to take care of everything. And that pressure has parentified her for sure. So she feels like, okay, we don't want to admit it to anyone because then we'd have to face it. You know, my dad might come back from his work trip. He might cancel it. It might affect his job. She doesn't want to admit that she hasn't been kind or looking out for her sister. So both of them don't fully deal with everything honestly at the beginning of the story. They both repress their feelings, repress, you know, their emotions. You know, for the reader, it really shows how that can lead to more mess ups because they do, in fact, face much more strenuous circumstances because of the fact that they did not ask for help.
2: Why did you decide to kind of tackle these very heavy things through the eyes of these children?
5: You know, I think sometimes as an adult myself and as a mom, as a former middle school teacher, we tend to view children as not experiencing life to the fullest like we do sometimes. But, you know, they feel life just as strongly, if not more. These girls go through a blizzard and they experience grief. They experience struggles. So my hope is that readers will see themselves and also will know that, you know, you can survive, that you can have agency in your situation and move forward and hope for better days.
2: This is a Muslim family.
5: Yes.
2: The faith of these girls comfort them, but There are also parts of it where it seems like it sets them apart from some of their peers.
5: So for Rama and Lina, and very much for myself, being Muslim is part of our identity. It helps their feelings when they're feeling alone. But it also, for Rama especially, you know, when she sees her best friend making a new friend, she is sort of feeling like left out because this new friend doesn't happen to be a Muslim friend, and it makes her grapple with it. And so you kind of see her having to figure out how to deal with things that don't go her way.
2: The father does lean pretty heavily on Rama.
5: Yes.
2: Did you feel like he leaned too much on her?
5: I do think he does lean extra than he should. I think part of it is because he's single dadding his way through parenting these kids, and he's, you know, lost his wife. So he's definitely at a place where he's not thinking fully clearly. He's definitely a flawed character as well. But I think it comes from a good place. You know, for him, he's treating her with this respect and this trust, and he doesn't know what's going on with her. So, you know, at the end of the story, he has realized what this has done to her, and that there are better days where, you know, he'll be able to help her more and take that kind of pressure off.
2: Shifa, you have daughters and a sister. How did you think about your own relationships and your daughter's relationship with each other when you were writing this story?
5: I'm the older sister, the type A, you know, wanting my sister to do everything on my terms. There's 5 years between us, so I guess she's not so little anymore, but she will always be my little sister. And I'm so protective over her until now. And we have such a close bond, but it took a long time. I have 3 daughters, and it's so interesting because they all are such different personalities, and they also have a lot of bickering, but they also love each other so fiercely. Even the way they bicker is funny because you'll see that it's very much rooted in love. You know, through Rama and Lina's relationship, I wanted to portray that even in those moments where they're fighting, Rama leaves ketchup out for Lina. She still makes dinner for her, you know, even when she's angry. And I see that. I see that in my relationship with my sister and my kids' relationships, is that the love never goes away, even with the complexity of the relationship.
2: That's Shifa Saltaji Safadi. Her new novel is Sisters Alone. Thank you so much for speaking with us.
5: Thank you for having me.
2: This is Week in Edition from NPR News. I'm Aisha Roscoe.
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6: Here's your Yellowstone Public Radio forecast for the northern portions of Montana, including Great Falls, Havre, and Helena. I'm meteorologist Kara Foster. Spotty showers are possible today, otherwise partly sunny with a high nearing 75 in Havre, 72 in Great Falls, and 76 in Helena. A slight risk for some severe weather is possible overnight tonight. Showers and thunderstorms continue with a low nearing 52 in Havre, 51 in Great Falls, and 52 in Helena. There will be a slight chance for some wind and hail. Showers and thunderstorms are likely in a Monday with our high nearing 67 in Havre, 63 in Great Falls, and 65 in Helena. More rain showers possible in a Monday night with a low around 47 in Havre, 46 in Great Falls, and 46 in Helena. And more rain and cooler throughout Tuesday. I'm meteorologist Kara Foster for Yellowstone Public Radio.
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0: Okay, let me cut to the chase. 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
4: Live from NPR News in Washington, I'm Linda Kenyon. Ukraine President Zelensky says the first round of talks with U.S. envoys Jared Kushner and Steve Witkoff is wrapped up in Ukraine. Witkoff said in a statement the U.S. team had been very encouraged by what he described as a substantive, important discussion. Witkoff and Kushner were in Kyiv one day after talks in Moscow with Russian President Putin. The talks at the Kremlin yesterday ended without a breakthrough. It's Labor Day weekend, and with Election Day just 58 days away, NPR's Mara Liasson says it's now just days before the start of the GOP midterm convention in Dallas.
5: Yesterday, MAGA Inc., which is the Trump super PAC, did make a $10 million ad buy to support Texas Attorney General Ken Paxton in his Senate bid. And Trump's general strategy for the midterms, we'll see this in the convention, is to put himself front and center. He said to people, pretend I'm on the ballot. He thinks Republicans do better when he's on the ballot, but not all Republican candidates agree with that.
4: The GOP convention begins Wednesday. President Trump will speak at that event that evening. Iran and the U.S. are intensifying attacks in the Strait of Hormuz. Tehran says it has fired at six vessels in and around the waterway, while the U.S. yesterday targeted Iranian vessels. NPR's Jane Araf reports from Beirut.
6: Iran said Sunday it targeted a U.S. submarine trying to enter the Strait of Hormuz, where the U.S. has imposed a naval blockade. Iran did not mention casualties. It was the latest in what Iran said were its attacks on three oil tankers in the strait and U.S. military vessels in the area, including an aircraft carrier and a destroyer. U.S. Central Command said Saturday it struck three Iranian vessels after Iran launched ballistic missiles at two U.S. Navy ships. Iran's Islamic Revolutionary Guard Corps said that any vessel trying to transit without authorization would be targeted. Jane Araf, NPR News, Beirut.
4: The U.S. dismissed Iran's reported attack on the U.S. submarine as a total lie. The two largest school districts in the country this week have banned AI usage in the classrooms for at least a year. More from NPR's Sequoia Carrillo.
7: New York City Public Schools elementary and middle school students will not have any generative AI tools in classrooms this fall. The country's largest school district put a one-year pause on any learning tools that utilize the technology. That same day, the second largest district, the Los Angeles Unified School District, also banned AI for all of its students. Both districts said they would use the year to study the impact of AI on young students before making a final decision on whether or not it could be used in classes going forward. The move comes as many states are reevaluating technology and screens' role in schools. Sequoia Carrillo, NPR News.
4: You're listening to NPR. From now until October, pop star Harry Styles is performing a 30-night residency in New York City. They're his only concert scheduled to take place in the United States this year, and fans are flying across the country to see it. NPR's Isabella Gomez Sarmiento reports.
8: Every single night of Harry Styles' Madison Square Garden residency is sold out. Lisa Bonenberger of Las Vegas and Lindsay Husband of San Francisco got tickets for two nights. Standing outside the venue, Husband showed off her disco ball themed outfit.
9: Like, and I'm just excited to like dance with everybody and make new friends and be in community together.
8: The two friends say they don't mind traveling to see Styles because a residency is less taxing on the band and crew than a regular tour. Many fans NPR spoke with agreed, though they hope to see Styles playing shows around the U.S. again soon. Isabella Gomez Sarmiento, NPR News, New York.
4: The Television Academy is presenting the majority of its primetime Emmys this weekend at the Peacock Theater in Los Angeles. The ceremonies, previously known as the Creative Arts Emmys, are now part of the 78th Emmy Awards. HBO Max's The Pitt and Hacks are top nominees with potential wins in the drama and comedy categories. This weekend also focuses on some behind-the-scenes awards, and the winners in those categories are expected to include Michael J. Fox and the late Rob Reiner. The main ceremony will air on NBC on September the 14th. I'm Linda Kenyon, NPR News in Washington.
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1: I have never heard my Planet Money co-host Erica Barris this nervous before.
2: Hello, Erica. I'm in the car.
3: Okay, can everyone in your car hear me?
2: No, this is between you and me.
1: Erica had essentially dropped everything to fly to Los Angeles because there was a chance she might get inside the room, inside the system, maybe even participate in the system, where a relatively tiny group of people decide what products we all get to see and choose from when we walk into the country's biggest stores.
2: All right, so where are you right now?
3: I am in my hotel room about 2 miles from the Exploding Kittens office.
1: Exploding Kittens is the company we've been working with to create the Planet Money board game. If you're new to this whole project, cue the recap. We are making a game. Me and you all listening at home, and Erica Barris too. Erica, come help me with this recap, yes?
4: Yes, gladly. In previous episodes, we've told you the story of how we partnered with the game company Exploding Kittens to try and design a game inspired by the Nobel Prize-winning economics paper, The Market for Lemons.
1: That paper is literally about asymmetric information in the market for used cars.
4: Our game version of that is not about used cars. We decided it should be about monsters, and we chose a name. It's called Sell Me a Sasquatch. One of the reasons we decided to make this game in the first place is so it could be our Trojan horse to report inside a world that no other Planet Money project has entered. The real shelves at real big box retail stores.
1: And that is why Erica was at Exploding Kittens headquarters in Los Angeles. It's why they had told her essentially to drop everything because two representatives from a humongous big box company were on their way to visit the Kittens office. Those representatives are board game experts traveling the country, sifting through hundreds of new games to decide which handful of new games will get space on their company's shelves. This is the moment if we want to get the Planet Money board game into big box retail.
3: So I am doing this call with you and then I'm heading over there.
2: Okay. And are you going to get in the room for the pitch? Like, where did this land?
3: It landed. They emailed me last night and he said, got confirmation that you can be in the room for the pitch. So part of me was like, maybe I don't have to do this. But
1: Erica was not just going to be in the room. She was going to have to do the pitch for the Planet Money game.
3: This is a pretty big deal. I'm trying not to think how much of a big deal it is and how much work has gone into.
2: It's really big. Is it helpful if I remind you how big it is?
3: No, it's
2: sort of the whole thing.
3: It's not. I have a pitch, though. I like talked myself through it a few times. I was sitting on the airplane, like kind of mumbling to myself, being like, and the thing you got to know is our devoted audience. Like, I was just like, yeah, I got this. I have arm movements that are going to happen. So, okay.
2: You got this, Erica. You got this.
3: All right. Bye.
2: All right. Bye.
1: Hello and welcome to Planet Money. I'm Kenny Malone.
4: And I'm Erica Barris. And today on the show, we are going inside the secret room that could make or break our Planet Money game.
1: And inside the minds of the people who decide what gets to be in big box stores.
4: We get a once-in-a-lifetime front row seat for the Shark Tank way that essentially all the store shelves get filled at...
1: Oh, right. Also, we will explain why we cannot say which specific big box retail company we got unusual access to. Stay tuned.
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1: The Planet Money board game project is the first serious chance we've had to try and follow a product into the real world, into big box in this way. And it's part of why we decided to make a game in the first place. And before any of that can happen, Erica was going to have to convince a big box company to take our game.
3: Okay, so I'm here.
1: It is 6 hours before Erica's big pitch meeting.
4: Yeah, I arrived extra, extra, extra. extra early at the Exploding Kittens headquarters near West Hollywood.
6: Hey, Thor.
7: How are you?
6: Nice to meet you here. I can put my mic down for 2 seconds.
1: That is Thor Ritz you hear there. He has been helping us for over a year to make our game.
4: And the moment he walks me into their big open floor office space, you can tell everyone is heads down, preparing for this hugely important meeting.
8: Any luck, Steve?
9: Will those work?
8: They might.
9: These are the beanbags for the game you just
4: played. Yeah, the office is full of people putting the final touches on game prototypes. Ours is one of 13 prototype games that Exploding Kittens is planning to pitch to the representatives from...
1: Ah, yes, we have arrived at the situation. So we are not saying the name of the big box store coming to the office today because Exploding Kittens told us who they're talking to, the deals they're making. This is the kind of stuff that, you know, makes or breaks their business. And so we agreed to not record the actual pitch meeting and to not reveal the actual name of the big box store in that meeting.
4: But suffice it to say, Exploding Kittens was taking this company's visit very seriously.
3: Yeah, let's go through seating where everyone should sit.
1: It is now T-minus 1 hour until the meeting.
4: And Thor and I jump onto an emergency pitch prep call.
7: How's everyone doing?
6: Yeah, no, I'm good.
7: Okay.
6: I do have a lot of notes.
1: Ilan Lee is the co-founder of Exploding Kittens. He has become our friend, our co-pilot, our general sage through the Planet Money board game project.
6: Should I be nervous? Oh no.
7: You know, they're really good guys. However, they've seen the best games in the world fail without proper marketing support. So our goal today is to say, okay, we all love this game. Everyone who plays this game loves this game. Now we're going to tell you why it's also going to be the best-selling game of all time.
4: Yeah, big box companies have small armies of buyers in charge of finding and buying the things for their sections of the store.
1: There are baby aisle buyers and cosmetics buyers and food buyers. And today, the Exploding Kittens office is going to be visited by the board game buyers from the big box store that shall not be named.
4: This whole song and dance is part of something called line review. Retail buyers have to regularly look at what's on the shelves in their sections of their big box stores and decide what to keep, what to get rid of, and most importantly for us, what new products to add for the upcoming season. So, Ilan explains that the plan is he'll be on a big screen in the room and do the setup. He's built a lot of trust with the buyers at this point. He's not worried about convincing them that the game is good.
1: What he cannot do, though, is be beloved co-host of one of the most listened to podcasts in the country, Erica Barris.
6: Stop. Go on.
1: Although, for real, though, Erica's job is to tell these buyers about our advantage, about Planet Money, our incredible audience, our history with projects, and frankly, just to keep their attention.
6: Do they have tells? Like they touch their nose? You're like, success. Keep going.
7: I've certainly have seen them do things that mean they're definitely not going to buy it, which is like if they start checking their phones halfway through.
6: Oh my God, that's so terrible.
7: Yeah. We've seen all of that. Like, they have a very, very difficult job because they're trying to tell the future, and that's not possible. So a lot of times, what the best tool they have is to bet on the person instead of the game. This is going to go great. Don't worry about it.
4: And with that, I go find an empty little room until they called me in.
6: Okay, is it time?
8: Yeah.
4: And I turned off my recorder. Here we go.
2: Erica?
6: Yes.
2: Tell me everything. How did it go? I'm so excited.
6: Okay, I'm going to walk you through the whole thing.
4: Immediately afterwards, I call Kenny to tell him everything.
2: What are the first things that someone says in the room?
6: Erica, sit down. What's the first thing I heard?
2: Wait, were you like standing too long or something? Did you forget to sit?
6: I was standing there. I was like, do I stand for my presentation? And I was like, what is this? Like, I'm ready to go, you know? Ilan is up on the screen. And he's like, this collaboration is the thing he's most excited about and so on and so forth. And he's like, and Erica's here. And I was like, I don't even know what happened. I was just talking. I just was blah, blah, blah, microface, blah, blah, blah, Planet Money, blah, blah, blah, devoted audience. So, yeah. So
2: what did they seem to respond to?
6: So this is interesting. They did not respond to anything to do with the actual game.
2: Oh, what?
6: Or Planet Money, for that matter. Like, they just took that for granted. And they just kind of nodded and smiled. But they had concerns. And
1: Erica explained, really they seemed a little worried about who the game was for exactly. Kids? Teens? Adults? And also the number of players. Is there a two-player version? But it seemed like the primary concern was about money. The price of the game.
6: They were like, it kind of almost feels like it should be one of those $9.99 card games.
2: Ooh, that's too cheap.
6: Yeah, it's tricky. So they're like, it's not a $10 game, but it doesn't seem like a $20 game.
1: Like, that did not seem great to you and me, Erica. No, like, it almost sounded like they did not know what to do with our game or, like, how to place it exactly.
4: Right. But the next day, I called Alon, who had heard that price stuff very differently than the way we did.
8: They did ask one question, and I think it was very telling. They said, how set are you on the price point? For me, that's when, like, little confetti bombs started going off in my head, because that was like, oh, they're not asking about whether or not they should sell this thing. They are now asking about the best way to sell it.
1: Alon explained that if you think about a board game, our board game, there is a huge range of possibilities for what the final product would or could actually look like on a shelf. You know, we've just got a prototype for now. And this pricing decision, it will ultimately determine all of that stuff. We will, to some extent, change our per unit production cost to meet the price point we choose right now.
8: Yeah, I mean, what it all comes down to is, once you set your price, it is very hard to change.
1: Yeah, like once the product is on the shelf, it's very hard to change a price.
8: Because if you raise your price, that's suicide. And if you lower your price, then suddenly it looks like you're discounting it. Like, suddenly you're just trying to get rid of a cheap thing. So it's so important to nail it the first time.
6: What is the next step, actually? Let me ask you that. What is the next step?
8: Oh, next steps, unfortunately, are waiting. Now we wait. I never think of anything as a done deal until we get the paperwork.
1: And that wait, it did give us some time to do some reporting because, you know, sure, we'd been inside the room with the buyers, but we wanted to know what was inside the mind of those buyers when Erica was pitching. So we made some phone calls.
4: Okay, so you essentially have sat on the other side of that table.
10: Yes, correct. That was me.
1: Okay, it wasn't literally him.
4: No, that is Matt Adelman, but his job was exactly like those people I sat across from. Specifically, Matt was a big box buyer.
1: Yeah, Matt worked for Target, and he sat through hundreds of these types of line review meetings. And you know, for Erica, she was a nervous wreck. We asked Matt, what is this moment like from your perspective, from a buyer's perspective?
10: I don't know. I'm like, here we go again. Where's this conversation going to go? It's very routine. If there's 100 line review submissions, about 30 of them actually get a line review meeting. Of the 30 that get a line review meeting, 3 to 6 of those brands ultimately get on the shelf.
4: That's it.
10: It's tough.
1: Now, Matt was not a board game buyer specifically. When he worked at Target, he was in charge of deciding what to buy for the deli and prepared foods aisles.
4: But he told us, honestly, when it comes to big box, hummus, board games, it's all the same.
10: It's the same process. Like, it's putting a box on a shelf, whether that's food, whether that's beauty, whether that's a game, like, the same thoughts go into it. The same analysis goes into it.
1: So our question for Matt was, what would the buyers on the other side of the table be thinking?
10: At the end of the day, what am I really thinking is this going to sell? And I need to make that space as productive as I possibly can.
4: Big box retailers will use these like blueprints of store shelves called planograms. And Matt says that's one of the things in his mind during line review pitches. He's kind of mentally playing retail Tetris.
1: And then when the meeting's over, yeah, we are waiting, but this is when the buyers like Matt have to really get to work. If they like something, if they like our pitch, they still have to then make a pitch to their bosses.
10: And now the VPs and all the senior leaders get to go, what about this? And they challenge you like crazy. And so now I need to pitch my stuff to them, just like you had to pitch to me. And if you can't defend it, you better go fix it.
4: So just to recap the path to a big box shelf, there are like 5,000 new board games every year. A tiny, tiny fraction will actually get to be part of a line review pitch. An even tinier fraction will get the buyer's attention. And those still have to go into planograms that get pitched to VPs and SVPs before games actually get ordered for the real shelves.
1: But none of those games had Erica Barris in the room for their line review.
4: How often do you have, like, somebody who is not in the industry, like, say, a podcast host, pitching the retailers on an item?
10: Yeah, 10 years ago, not very often in today's world. If you think about all of the creators and all of the influencers and all the people that have built a following, you know, it's a lot of them are spinning up products.
4: And they show up.
10: They show up.
4: Okay.
1: Okay. Maybe not as special as we were hoping.
4: Anyway, all of that, that is why getting into big box is a very serious business. And apparently, why we have to wait so long to hear anything about how our pitch meeting went.
1: It was months and months and months of nothing. During that time, Exploding Kittens did do a similar line review pitch process with other big box retailers. You know, more pitches, better chance someone picks us up and tells us, you know, go forth, make a bunch of games for us.
4: And then, nearly 5 months after I'd been in L.A. pitching the buyers, Alan from Exploding Kittens got in touch and said, we have to meet.
11: We have so much stuff to talk about.
1: Erica and I and our boss, Alex Goldmark, also on the call, we all start to lean into our Zoom screens. And Exploding Kittens cut straight to the chase.
11: The exciting retailer news is that for the two big retailers in the U.S., the Planet Money game, Sell Me a Sasquatch, has been accepted full chain throughout North America.
4: Holy moly.
12: That sounds big.
13: What?
12: Is that big?
11: It's literally as big as a thing could be, yes.
1: Two of the biggest big box retailers in the country both placed orders to buy and carry Sell Me a Sasquatch on their shelves.
14: Did they say how important it was that Erica did the greatest presentation of all time? Or
11: I don't think
14: did anyone?
11: So look, I don't think they're used to that. I think that was brand new for them. We had a celebrity in the room.
4: Oh my. Who?
1: It was you, Erica. When we talked to the former buyer, Matt, he had told us that having a special person with a special product was getting more and more common. And it turns out that that's way more true in the food and cosmetic space. You know, think Rihanna's makeup line or Mr. Beast's chocolate bars. Apparently, for board games, though, it was still genuinely novel and exciting to have the one and only Erica Barris from Planet Money in the room.
11: Anyway, it is now official, like absolutely official, done deal. The orders have been placed.
4: I wish I had confetti.
1: I'm going to blow this mic out if I'm not careful. This is so exciting.
11: Yeah, there's all kinds of things that come next. Oh. But none of those happen until those boats get on the water.
1: We still have to actually make and get the games to and
4: 1 month after learning the great big box news, Kenny and I were both summoned to Exploding Kittens headquarters.
14: All right, Alan, where are we going?
15: Let's go in here.
4: Okay.
15: Welcome to the Planet Money conference room.
4: Wait, the Planet Money conference room?
15: This whole room is devoted to the Planet Money game.
1: Covering the biggest conference table you've ever seen. Cards showing all kinds of mythical monsters and boxes with our Sasquatch and our game logo. And oh my goodness, so many versions of instruction booklets.
4: These are very nearly the final prototypes. But apparently, we still have a gazillion small decisions to make.
14: And like at the end of today, that's it?
15: That's it.
14: We're locked?
15: We're locked.
1: Oh, okay, tomorrow. Why the rush? Well, Chinese New Year. Lunar New Year is a massive event for the global economy. Chinese factories often shut down for 2 or 3 weeks. And leading up to the shutdown, factories start to slow production for even more weeks. Exploding Kittens told us if we wanted our game to be done and in stores in time for the holidays, we needed to be ready to go for that post-Lunar New Year factory restart.
4: We had the narrowest window. And so began One of the most frantic home stretches of a project I can remember.
1: Yeah. Which is why we have brought into the studio here, this here, egg timer, just to give you all listening at home a sense of the stress and the chaos and also the learning about taking a product to market that we experienced as a clock, a time bomb, really, tick, tick, ticking towards our due date.
4: So many tasks we still have to get done. Here we go. Task one.
13: Shall we look at a spreadsheet?
1: The answer is always yes, we want to look at a
4: contracts. Like, how much money will NPR / Planet Money make off this thing?
13: The thing that we will eventually negotiate is this number here that you're looking at, royalty. But before
4: royalty deals, licensing deals. For board games, that tends to be like 3 to

0: It is possible for that to result in more profit for us, but we opted to spend that money on the product.
1: I mean, I would have done the same thing.
2: And it meant we could afford to make our box the Pantone purple, not just everyday purple.
1: The Pantone purple.
3: A little bit more expensive, but like you can see how much impact it has.
4: It's glorious. Task three. So little time. Task three, the real world shelf test.
1: Feels like we're about to do something bad.
5: Yeah, it does. It feels like clandestine somehow. But
6: I mean, it kind of is.
5: Yeah, I guess
6: you're about to hijack some very valuable store shelf.
2: Before Exploding Kitten starts printing any game, they, off in Alon, will sneak into a big box store.
7: It's going to be
1: spot right here. You just put it up there.
2: And just put their game on the shelf to just see.
1: Okay.
4: Does it stand out enough?
5: I would argue that still stands out. In shadow, like, which is a tough position to be in, the lighter colors on there still pop right out.
1: Do you see anything else that's our Pantone purple?
5: Nothing. That's really interesting.
1: Is that good or bad?
5: Really good. Okay. Really good. Like, it is very hard to go through this process and get a definitive, yes, we're doing it right.
1: Right.
5: I think, at the very least, we can definitively say, this is not broken.
4: Okay, we're running out of time here. Speed round, Erica. Task four, box finish.
2: We decided to switch the box from glossy finish to matte finish to signal grown-up game. So much to do. Task five, what's on the back of the box?
4: At the 11th hour, we land on a comic strip format. Tasks 6, 7, 8, 9, 10, tweaks the instructions.
2: A QR code to send people to our board game podcast series.
4: A different QR code that sends people to a video of sends you to a video of the game.
2: And we didn't even tell you about the long discussion over punctuation on the front of the box.
4: True. There was a long discussion.
1: I do think that period has to go inside the parenthesis stylistically. Oh,
5: yeah. We have this argument every single day here.
2: After all of this was done, Alon and the Exploding Kittens walked us over to a gigantic bell in the middle of their offices.
4: This is the bell that they ring when they finish and ship a game. And they felt like it was our time.
6: All right. Do I say anything? Is it like pulling out a birthday handle? We did it.
4: We did it. The source files for our game, Sell Me a Sasquatch, were sent off to the factory in China. And very soon after that.
1: Oh my gosh. It's all there, Tori.
8: So Kenny, this is the machine I was telling you about.
4: I was FaceTiming with Exploding Kittens global sourcing person, Tori Welch, from the floor of the factory in Shanghai. And all of that noise, like, that is the sound of thousands and thousands of our game coming off of the printing press, you know, cards and boxes. And she is specifically showing me the tool that the factory has for quality control to make sure that our Pantone purple is exactly right.
8: It's going to scan and tell you whether or not it's the perfect purple.
1: Oh my gosh, it's the purple meter.
8: Can he show me? Can he do this?
1: Sorry, I blew my mic. Yeah, this is so exciting.
4: And look, maybe it was the fact that it was like 2 a.m. my time. But seeing this tiny portal to the other side of the world, to our game, choked me up a little bit. 4 months later.
9: Wait, where are the board games?
4: I walked into a big box retailer with my 6-year-old daughter.
9: Oh, my goodness. All right. There it is.
10: Get it.
9: Here, turn around and look up at it. Point to it. Oh, yeah, that's the game. The game that everyone at your school wants.
10: No.
9: No, you gotta say yes. Yeah.
2: And listen, we still cannot say exactly which big box retailer I got into the room with. But what we can tell you is the Planet Money Exploding Kittens game, Sell Me a Sasquatch, is now available on shelves at Target and Walmart and lots of other places that sell board games, including the NPR shop.
4: Oh, wait. We saved the best news for last, Erica.
2: That's right.
4: You, listeners, you are in this game.
2: Not only did you spend hundreds and hundreds of hours testing prototypes of this game, but you also sent us more than 1,000 amazing ideas for what mythical creatures we should include in this game.
4: You're going to find the Veblen, the Bull Bear, the Laugher. If you know, you know. The Ogopogo. Send me notes about pronunciation. I totally accept them. I'm

0: Sorry. And Australia, you came out preposterously strong for this challenge. And we've seen you, and we have included the drop bear, which is a very real thing that you should be scared of in Australia.
1: When you buy the game and look at the cards, you will see that Exploding Kittens included a little symbol on those cards so you can see which ones came from you.
0: We are so, so proud of this. If you still want to help out on this project, there's going to be a lot of opportunities. But right now, the most important thing to do is, honestly, rate and review the game. Verified purchases matter a lot more in the rating and reviewing system. And so if you buy the game, review it where you bought it. And host a game night. Tell your friends about it. And, you know, send us an email. Maybe we'll zoom into your game night. Who knows? This episode was produced by Emma Peasley. It was edited by Marianne McCune. It was fact-checked by Sierra Juarez. It was engineered by Robert Rodriguez. Planet Money's executive producer is Alex Goldmark.
1: By the way, you can get our game and lots of other merch at the NPR shop at shopnpr.org. I'm Erica Barris.
0: I'm Kenny Malone. This is NPR. And I have purchased the Sasquatch costume. So watch the socials.
2: So, Kenny, I heard you all working with Alon Lee.
0: Oh, yeah. He's great.
2: Yeah. And he's also been on How I Built This. He told the story of how he created Exploding Kittens.
0: No kidding. Well, I will check that out. And in the meantime, I heard you actually have a founder giving advice about board games on How I Built This today.
2: Yes, that's right. So today I'm joined on the advice line by Carlton Calvin. He's the founder of Razer USA.
0: The company behind Razer Scooters.
2: Exactly. And this week he's giving advice about where gaming meets business.
3: I would often suggest to people who invent toys, it really depends on whether you love being in business, like, which I do. I mean, the day I started doing Scorpion Pogs, I was like hooked for the experience of selling and packing up the stuff and sending it out and bookkeeping and everything. I loved it. So if you love being in business, be in business.
2: Stick around, because after the break, it's the advice line on How I Built This.

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1: Hello, and welcome to the Advice Line on How I Built This. I'm Guy Raz. This is the place where we help try to solve your business challenges. And if you're building something and you need advice, give us a call, and you just might be the next guest on the show. Our number is 1-800-433-1298. Send us a one-minute message that tells us about your business and the issues or questions that you'd like help with, and make sure to tell us how to reach you. All right, let's get to it. This week, I'm joined by Carlton Calvin. He's the founder and CEO of Razor USA. You've probably seen a Razor scooter. Maybe you've owned one or bought one for your kids. 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Carlton, it is great to have you back on the show.
2: I love being here.
1: Oh, we love having you. Well, so you were first on the show back in September of 2025. Carlton has this uncanny way of knowing what kids want even before it happens, including how about 2 decades ago you caught wind of this sleek, collapsible aluminum scooter was trending in Japan. You saw the potential immediately. You locked down the exclusive U.S. rights, and then you brought them to the U.S., and before long, it was a massive, crazy. You were selling 1 million units at one point every single month.
2: Yep.
1: It makes me wonder, Carlton, I mean, obviously, trends have changed, and it's not 1 million units a month, and the technology has changed. You also have electric scooters and electric bikes and so many of the products you sell. But do people still buy the old standard aluminum collapsible scooters?
2: Absolutely. I think it's still our largest selling item by volume. So, you know, close to 1 million units a year, I would
1: say. Wow. Yeah. I know we talked about this when you were on the show about like succession. Like, you own this company. This is your company, right?
2: Yeah, with partners. Want to be 100%.
1: I mean, it's privately owned, I should say, yeah.
2: Yes.
1: But, you know, you do a bunch of other things that we didn't really talk about on the show. You're interested in art and you support different initiatives. What do you sort of see your role in Razor? I mean, do you at some point want to focus on the other things that you're interested in?
2: Absolutely am trying to do that.
1: Okay.
2: Yes, 100%.
1: Yeah.
2: But this one part of it, this weird talent that I have for the new product, that's very, very hard to find a new person.
1: Yeah.
2: You know, I'm getting on in my years and I am trying to institutionalize at Razor my trend-seeking abilities. I am actively trying to see if I can figure out how to teach people. I'm kind of a fun analytical person, and I'm trying to analyze and see if I can come up with like an algorithm for it in some way. I'm exercising that organ much more aggressively than I have been in the last several years. I think for many years, I was even, I might say, passive. Just like, I don't have to go out and look. I'll just spot it when it comes. And it did. You know, it always came through for me. But now, in the process of trying to make this transition, and I'm seeing a lot more opportunity. I think if you're really out there looking, you can see more. But it is rare. The things that really shift the culture are rare. But if you keep your eyes open, there's more than you would ordinarily think.
1: Yeah.
2: Yeah.
1: Carlton, we've got callers waiting online for your wise advice. So you ready to take our first call?
2: Sure.
1: All right, let's bring in our first caller. You are on the line with Carlton Calvin, the founder of Razor. Please tell us your name and where you're calling from and a little bit about your business.
3: Hi, Guy. Hi, Carlton. Thanks for having me. My name's Sean Barassa. I'm calling from Saskatoon, Saskatchewan, Canada.
2: Wow.
3: And I'm calling about a party game that I created called Eulogy. So the premise is everyone playing is at a funeral, and the game helps you create the character you're there to mourn the loss of. And then the winning player gets to pick who's going to perform the eulogy for the character you just made.
1: Wow, this sounds depressing, but I think it might be wrong. I think this might actually be more of a funny game, right?
3: It's a serious subject, but the game itself just usually gets ridiculous. So in round one, you pull a portrait, and it's kind of like Cards Against Humanity game flow. So each player takes a turn being the judge.
1: Yeah.
3: In round one, they flip a portrait, and everyone else writes a name down that they think goes with that portrait, put them into the game box, and then they'll read one out. The judge picks their favorite name. Now we've named the character whose funeral we're at. The rest of the rounds are all different life stages. So birth and toddler, school age, young adult, career, family life, old age, and death. So you bring them to life through all these different rounds in that same format. You write the answers, and then you kill them, and someone's got to perform the eulogy. So,
1: oh, wow. And then how do you win?
3: So each round has a point. So if you write the answer that the judge selects for that round, so round two, a prompt would be something like, we didn't have toys growing up, so we played with blank. And the judge will pick their favorite of all the players who submitted.
1: Got it. Okay, and it's called eulogy, but spelled Y-O-U-L-O-G-Y. And yeah. When did you launch this idea?
3: So this was a COVID baby. Like I kind of, I'm an extrovert and I lost all my social outlets. And then most of my mind, I'd tell people. And then I had the people in my bubble. I don't know if you guys had the bubble in the States where you could hang out with a certain amount of friends. And I was like, do you guys want to play a homemade board game? And everyone was kind of like, oh yeah, I want to play your homemade board game. But then when they left, they were like, oh my, like they wanted to play again and again. Like it was a long night.
1: Wow. So you decided to turn this into a business.
3: Yeah. I have a vision to make this, replicate the basic game structure with different life events. So you're going to kind of get the same game flow. If you know how to play one of our games, you'll know how to play them all.
1: Yep.
3: You'll get an entirely different experience based on what you're doing.
1: Got it. Okay. And is this your full-time job, Sean?
3: Nope. By day, I'm a registered nurse at the pediatric hospital.
1: Amazing. Okay. So you have, and how many copies of the game have you sold so far?
3: We've sold just shy of 1,000.
1: Okay.
3: And then on top of that, we've given some away. So we've got about an inventory of about 500 currently.
1: Got it. Okay. And before we dive in further, tell us what your question is for us.
3: Well, I've created something that like I've proven to myself is special. People have told me this is special. I have visions of this being the next household name in party games. Is my question is basically, how do I get it there?
1: Got it. Carlton, please say hello to Sean. Before
4: Hi, Sean.
1: We answer his
4: Hi.
1: Question, do you have any questions or thoughts for Sean?
2: I think I understand. So, you know, again, I've been in the toy business for a long time. I do know that, you know, a very, very traditional way of getting your game out there is to bring it to a publisher, another toy company. And I think that's a super solid way to do it.
3: Mm-hmm.
2: You know, I would often suggest to people who invent toys, it really depends on whether you love being in business, like which I did. You know, I do. I mean, the day I started doing Scorpion Pogs, I was like hooked for the experience of selling and packing up the stuff and sending it out and bookkeeping and everything. I loved it.
3: Yeah.
2: So if you love being in business, be in business. If you love inventing toys, then I would say, you know, I would license it for sure.
1: Yeah.
2: I work with inventors and they've done extremely well from me.
1: Carlton, I have a question for you because I'm thinking about this licensing question, which is, and you know this, and I've got a kids media company. We make kids podcasts. And I think I've told you about it. We actually have a line of toys. And my general sense is that toy companies don't actually buy ideas that often.
2: You are definitely right. That's a sad half of the other side of it. I was going to sort of give you that little bit of a warning. The people who buy games are going to look at hundreds or thousands of games and buy one. So your chances of getting... It's a great thing if you can make it happen, is what I would say. But
1: they want a proven product, right? They want something that already has traction, which is, and it sort of gets to this idea of like, and Carlton, I think you're getting to this, which is that Sean needs to prove this out more. Like 1,000 units is great, but it's like you need like a 10,000 units sold, or like
3: right,
1: like retailers asking to carry it. The other thing I would say is, you know, the upside if you scale it yourself is huge. I mean,
3: right.
1: we did Exploding Kittens on this show. They've got like a bunch of different card games, and they built this on their own. But I think before you even think about trying to pitch it to somebody, you've got to prove that, you know, that there's demand for this, right?
3: For and, sure.
2: And striking lightning would be striking if somebody bought it from you without any track record, like Guy is saying.
3: Right.
2: So I would assume you would have to go into these this licensing strategy, assuming you were going to be rejected. And then I agree, build it on your own, which is also, that's extremely challenging. You have to go to all the toy conventions and get it into every mom and pop little store, and you have to go knock on the doors yourself, and you have to have game night. I mean, you must know all this.
3: I kind of knew this answer going in almost, right? Like you have to build it yourself. I'm not opposed to that. So that's such sound advice, is like, keep putting in the work. That is the part that I really enjoy.
1: Yeah. I mean, trade shows, you got to get in the trade shows. Obviously, you've got a full-time job as a nurse. You have a very important job, but maybe you have plans to go to a trade show if one's coming up. I mean, right now, and you know this, Sean, people are looking for community. And, you know, there are games cafes here in the Bay Area. Some of them are doing very well. People are showing up to be together. And so you're onto something. You've got something interesting. Now you just got to get into more hands. Not easy, I admit. Mm-hmm.
2: And I will give you one more compliment. You have a very unique sounding game. Mm-hmm. That's a good edge. It does have the potential to get some traction.
1: For sure.
2: I like the story. Yeah.
3: And thanks for saying that, because that is a really fun part, because people will tell me all about the person they've created. So that's pretty fun.
1: Sean Barassa, the game is called Eulogy, Y-O-U-L-O-G-Y. Good luck. Thanks for calling in.
3: Thanks so much for having me. Appreciate you guys.
1: All right, we're going to take a quick break, but we'll be right back with another caller. Stay with us. I'm Guy Raz, and you're listening to The Advice Line right here on How I Built This.

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1: Welcome back to How I Built This. I'm Guy Raz. If you're just joining us, you're listening to an excerpt from the How I Built This advice line. And if you want to hear the full episode of How I Built This, you can find the show wherever you get your podcasts. Today, I'm taking your calls with Carlton Calvin. He's the co-founder, president, and CEO of Razor USA, the scooter company. Let's get back into it and take another call.
2: Let's go.
3: Hi, Guy. Hi, Carlton. I'm so excited to be here with you guys. I am Shireen Tippett. I'm calling from Houston, Texas, where it is 1,000 degrees. And I have a business called Honey Bespoke Stationery and Paper Goods. I am a designer of stationery such as flat note cards, birthday invitations, birth announcements. And one of my biggest sellers right now is collegiate stationery. And I have licenses with a number of big schools. So yeah, I sell paper goods, yeah.
1: Amazing. I'm looking at your website, and so you design all of the cards or stationery, like I see personalized stationery with, you know, note cards with people's names on it, and you've done licensing deals with some universities like Indiana and Clemson and Texas, so that's cool. So, and tell me a little bit about how the business is doing.
3: It's doing well. My revenue last year was nearly 120,000. Yep. I'm not doing as well this year. It's been a little bit slower. I sell predominantly on Etsy, and that marketplace gets very saturated with competitors. So yeah, that's part of why I'm calling today.
1: Yeah.
3: I want to know how I transition from keeping my customer base on Etsy, because there are people who are shopping specifically there, but also shifting over to my own website. How do I get found in this sea of other stationers? You know, I was listening to Carlton's episode a while back, and you had mentioned you weren't the first scooter, but you set yourself apart. How do I set myself apart?
1: Okay, I want to bring Carlton in. Carlton, please meet Shireen. Everybody wants to know this. How do you stand out?
2: Well, I would say I'm not an expert on how to drive people to a direct sales website. I am someone who sells at retail, and that's what I think you could stand out by doing the hard work of trying to get into stores, into stationary stores. And even, my initial thing that sounded really good was probably to get into the stationery stores associated with the schools that you have licenses from.
1: Yeah, I mean, I think that's an interesting idea, especially if you're talking about like cards, right? You know, you've got some beautiful designs here. I'm looking at them. And you could, a lot of what you do, of course, is personalized, but there are lots of things that, you know, are just universal, right? You know,
3: right.
1: I wonder if you have tried, first of all, have you done paid advertising?
3: Yes. And that is one of those things where I did it I started at the end of March for the first time on Meta, and did it for about a month or two, and my sales skyrocketed.
1: Awesome.
3: But no, not so awesome, because I don't know. I felt like I was just throwing money out there. I was like, okay, let's put 100 here. I wasn't doing it smartly, just because it's confusing to me. I'm a one-woman show. I'm doing all of this, literally everything by myself. So the advertising, I think, would help. I just don't understand how to do it.
1: And how were you advertising? Were you doing social media videos? Were you doing just stills?
3: No, just stills. I have what's called flat lays. Like when you look at my website and you see the picture, I just boost that. I boost it on Instagram. I boost it on Facebook. And most of my sales were coming through the Instagram. I did look at that data, but it would lead traffic to my website, which was great. But
1: then it slowed down.
3: Yeah. Yeah.
1: Okay. I could imagine you taking your iPhone and putting on a tripod, a video of you sketching designs and a video of you being kind of the face of this brand and putting some money behind, not too much money, maybe $100 bucks, $100 there, and seeing how that does, because I think that there's something about you making this will resonate in a way that is different than just seeing a static image of stationery.
3: I agree with you. And because when I look at other people in this marketplace, other women who have these businesses, or men, but it's predominantly women, the one difference between the two of us is I'm not putting my face out there. I'm not putting videos of myself out there just because I'm not comfortable on camera, really, to be honest with you. But I realize when people see a person, it makes a difference. And so I have thought
1: that
3: would make a difference.
1: You've got a great story. Yeah. I don't know. Carlton, what do you think? I mean,
2: I'm 100% there. I mean, I think you're doing very well. I mean, I'm only seeing you on Zoom, but I think you're doing very well on Zoom.
3: Thank you.
1: And
3: I think
1: you look great on camera. You should be on camera.
3: It's just so.
2: That's another way of saying that. But
3: I think you're
2: photogenic, and I think you could develop a following on Instagram or TikTok and just like. You can even have your kids narrating it, right?
1: Yeah. Like the voiceover. I couldn't find cards that I loved, so I decided to make them myself. And
3: I've never thought of this. Yeah.
1: You know, and it's like your voiceover with you, just images of you like putting a card together and, you know, and design at your design table, something like that. It could be a cool thing. Just a short 30 seconds. It's not easy to do. I'm not saying it's easy, but you can figure it out.
2: And I'd almost say you'd have to do it because paying for advertising is always a very challenging thing in your kind of space. If you can develop your own following, that's everything. And also try to get into the stores. I would say that too. Like if you can get up the nerve, you know, and get up the budget to go to a show and just start building that, you have to get a line together. But there's like tens of thousands of stores out there you could be selling at.
3: Right.
2: And people are so focused on the internet, but getting some of that old fashioned get into the stores.
3: I have considered going to the big marketplaces. There's a big Dallas market. There's one in Atlanta. And I actually was reached out to by the Dallas market, the lady who puts that together just a few months ago. And I thought maybe I should put some money into doing that. Maybe I'll see a return on that.
2: You need to go to the markets and you need to get reps. And the whole thing is about getting reps. And it's,
3: That's good to know. I never even thought of that.
2: Yep.
1: All right. Well, you get your marching order, Shireen.
3: Thanks so much. Thank you so much.
1: All right. The brand is called Honey Bespoke. Good luck. Thanks so much for listening and for calling.
3: Thank you for your time. Bye.
2: Thank you.
1: Carlton, now that you have all of this experience, if you could go back to when you were first starting out, what advice would you now give to your former self?
2: I mean, I made so many mistakes when I was starting. You know, you think, I don't want to give up my margin to a sales rep. But you have to delegate. You have to give the sales reps, they're so much better at selling and you can't do it all. It's very fun and satisfying to do everything yourself, but you can't. You have to delegate it all out. And it really, that transformed my business.
1: Yeah. That's Carlton Calvin, co-founder, president, and CEO of Razor USA. Carlton, thanks so much for coming back on the show.
2: My pleasure.
1: And by the way, if you haven't heard Carlton's original How I Built This episode, please go back and check it out. We will put a link to it in the show notes. And here is one of my favorite moments from that interview.
4: Wait, so in June of 2000, you were selling $1 million a month.
2: Yes.
4: And January of 2001, you couldn't sell one. The sales stopped?
2: Yes.
4: It doesn't make sense. It makes no sense.
2: It doesn't make sense unless you understand crazes. It happened to me so many times. And no matter how many times the retailers go through this, no matter how many times I went through this, everybody's thinking to themselves, this time is different.
4: Yeah.
2: Like this time, it's going to sell $1 million a month for the next 3 years. And they can't even just do simple math that there's not that many people.
1: And by the way, if you're working on a business and need advice, give us a call at 1-800-433-1298. That's 1-800-433-1298. Send us a one-minute message that tells us about your business and the issues or questions you'd like help with, and make sure to tell us how to reach you. This episode was produced by Casey Herman with music composed by Ramtina Arablouei. It was edited by John Isabella. This hour of Planet Money and How I Built This was produced by J.C. Howard. I'm Guy Raz, and you've been listening to How I Built This.
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0: From WHYY in Philadelphia, this is The Pulse. I'm Mike and Scott.
1: Touchdown, we have touchdown. Excellent zone.
0: 50 years ago, NASA's Viking mission landed two unmanned spacecraft on Mars. The goal was ambitious.
2: Is there a form of life on Mars?
0: The mission didn't seem to deliver a definitive answer on that, but the findings are now getting renewed attention.
3: Now people have gone back and looked at the Viking experiments, looked at the original data.
0: And this question about life on Mars has intrigued humans for a long time, and in the past it led to some wild speculations.
4: Before Martians were a staple of science fiction, they were thought to be science fact.
0: On today's show, the quest to explore Mars and to find signs of life on the red planet. First, the news.
5: Live from NPR News in Washington, I'm Linda Kenyon. U.S. Envoys Steve Witkoff and Jared Kushner have wrapped up their first round of talks in Kyiv with Ukrainian President Volodymyr Zelensky. Witkoff spoke to reporters afterward.
6: I would say that we've had very meaningful discussion, substantive, important, and we're very encouraged. And we look forward to continuing this day as long as it takes.
5: The talks aimed at ending the Russian war against Ukraine follow yesterday's discussions in Moscow with Russian President Vladimir Putin. Russia is calling yesterday's talks highly useful, yet there was no sign of a breakthrough in the Americans' primary mission, negotiating an end to the war in Ukraine. NPR's Charles Maines reports.
7: Kremlin aide Yuri Shukov told reporters Witkoff and Kushner had outlined a number of ideas regarding possible avenues for a settlement to the war without categorizing the proposals or the Russian reaction. Yet Ushakov said President Vladimir Putin told the White House envoys of real progress in the Russian military campaign and again assured Moscow would achieve its objectives. Putin and Ukrainian President Volodymyr Zelensky both ordered a three-day pause in attacks on each other's capitals to allow the Americans safe travel. Yet fighting continued elsewhere, with Russia attacking other regions across Ukraine and Kyiv targeting oil facilities with drones in the southern Russian city of Rostov-on-Don. Charles Maines, NPR News, Moscow.
5: The Trump administration is asking the Supreme Court again to clear the way for the U.S. Postal Service's plan to follow an order by President Trump. The order seeks to restrict mail-in voting for the midterm election. SNPR's Hansi-Lo Wang reports the administration's request comes days after a lower court blocked key parts of the Postal Service's plan for a second time.
8: Under the plan, the U.S. Postal Service would refuse to deliver mail-in ballots to voters in states where election officials do not turn over voter lists to the mailing agency and do not have certain barcodes on their ballot envelopes. We should note USPS is a financial support of NPR. A federal judge in Boston found imposing those requirements is likely illegal because USPS has no authority to control voting by mail. And a whistleblower report claims the Postal Service's systems for enforcing those requirements have not been properly tested and could derail the midterm election. It's not clear when the Supreme Court will decide whether to clear the way for the Postal Service plan, but the Trump administration has made a similar request to the first U.S. Circuit Court of Appeals, and a ruling there is expected sometime after 5 p.m. Eastern on Tuesday. Hansi-Lo Wang, NPR News.
5: Iran says it struck an unmanned U.S. vessel trying to enter the Strait of Hormuz. The U.S. says it did not, and it dismissed the claim as a total lie. The claim came a day after the U.S. military said it struck three Iranian oil tankers in response to a ballistic missile attack on Navy warships. You're listening to NPR. Churchgoers around the world might notice a focus on the environment during worship services today and in the coming weeks. NPR's Jason DeRose reports on the new ecumenical season of creation.
9: This new season has its origins with the Orthodox Church in the late 1980s. The World Council of Churches then took up the cause, bringing along many branches of Christianity. Pope Leo XIV celebrated a Mass for the care of creation this week near Rome. The season's theme this year is living water, a pertinent focus during a time of droughts and fires, storms and floods. The season of creation lasts through early October. Jason DeRose, NPR News.
5: An acrimonious trade war between the U.S. and Canada has had a major effect on tourism. The number of Canadians traveling to the U.S. plunged after President Trump returned to office and said the U.S. would make Canada the 51st state. More recently, the president announced tariffs of up to 50% on many Canadian goods. Some Canadians have reacted to the president's increased tariffs with informal travel boycotts. State and local tourism officials, as well as travel-related businesses, are trying to win visitors back. But some Canadians say no special offers or ad campaigns will convince them to travel to the United States. Meanwhile, many American businesses say the tariffs are having a negative impact on their ability to sell American products across the border into Canada. I'm Linda Kenyon, NPR News in Washington.
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0: This is The Pulse, stories about the people and places at the heart of health and science. I'm Mike and Scott.
12: 66 feet, 73 feet per second.
0: The mood at the NASA Jet Propulsion Laboratory went from nervous to cheerful on July 20th, 1976. Viking 1, an unmanned mission, landed on Mars. The first craft to successfully arrive on the red planet.
13: So the landing itself was really cool. Of course, I'm a kid, right? I wanted to touch Mars. I didn't want to miss a thing.
0: Rachel Tillman was 10 at the time. Her dad, James Tillman, was a scientist and engineer working on the Viking team. Hyped up on lollipops and excitement, she anxiously waited for what was supposed to happen next. Viking 1 sending pictures of Mars back to Earth.
13: But the images themselves took forever to actually come in because it's one pixel at a time.
0: With 1970s transfer speeds, little by little, a grainy black and white image was forming.
13: Drawing itself on this old CRT.
0: A bulky old school display monitor. Everybody, scientists, engineers, their families and kids, all craning their necks.
13: And nobody knew what we were looking at until we had a fairly large data set of pixels before we could even tell what anything was. And so we're all going, what is that? What does it look like?
0: Finally, they could make out something recognizable. And somebody yelled out,
13: it's a rock!
0: The images quickly became major news.
14: Man's age-old dream of a close-up look at what it's like on another planet and of searching for life there today became a reality. And what a reality. Viking 1 soft-landed perfectly on the Martian surface and immediately began sending back photographs so spectacular, even project scientists were amazed.
13: It was magical.
0: Mars has long intrigued humans. Looking up at this reddish dot in the night sky, millions of miles away. From staring at it with the naked eye or with early telescopes to landing rovers there and exploring the landscape, the thing we've always wanted to know is who or what is there. On this episode, the search for life on Mars, audacious missions, complicated machinery, and conversations with Martians. To get started, let's hear more about the Viking mission, which landed on Mars 50 years ago. Viking 1 got there on July 20th, 1976, becoming the first spacecraft to successfully land on the red planet. Its twin, Viking 2, arrived a few weeks later on September 3rd. It was an incredible accomplishment. The landing, the images, there was a lot of hype around this mission, and the goal was ambitious.
2: Is there a form of life on Mars?
0: But when the mission didn't seem to deliver a clear answer on that, Rachel Tillman says,
13: people stopped paying attention.
0: But now there is new momentum around this mission. Reporter Liz Tung tracked down some of the Viking team members, and she learned there is a push to reevaluate the mission's scientific findings. Here's Liz.
15: Rachel Tillman was also there when Viking 1 lifted off.
13: We were at Cape Canaveral. I was 10 years old when we launched. And so it was this, you know, rocket with a plume that was super cool.
15: With her dad, James, being part of the team, Rachel had a front row seat to everything, including at the Holiday Inn, where a bunch of NASA employees and their families were staying prior to the launch.
13: One of the fun things that I remember was that Carl Sagan, Jerry Sofen would sit by the pool at our hotel and do talks about the mission.
15: Jerry Sofen was the project scientist for Viking, and Carl Sagan, the legendary astronomer and science writer, was known as the mission's resident philosopher. He was also one of the people who pushed for a thorough investigation into the possibility of life on Mars. Mars seemed like an exciting next destination for space exploration.
3: NASA had just landed two humans on the surface of the moon, and NASA was looking, what do we do next?
15: Joel Levine started his decades-long career at NASA working on Viking. He's now a research professor at William and Mary College.
3: The next big step was a soft landing on Mars. And the major scientific problem to be attempted is there life on Mars today, or was there life on Mars in the past?
15: Photos captured during the earlier Mariner missions revealed ice caps on the surface of Mars, which offered some insights into what the planet might have looked like in the past. And exploring the red planet could perhaps provide clues about our own fate here on Earth.
3: We know that 4.6 billion, with a B, years ago, when the solar system was formed, Mars was very similar to Earth. Mars was covered by an ocean. Mars had rivers. Mars had lakes. And Mars had a thick atmosphere. Something happened on Mars that we don't fully understand that transformed Mars from an Earth-like planet to the Mars of today. And the question is, what happened? And more important, does it tell us something about the future of the Earth, how the Earth may evolve?
15: Two unmanned probes, Viking 1 and Viking 2, would try and answer these big questions. The two spacecraft were identical. Each was about the size of a small car with an arm for digging up soil. They would take the nearly year-long trip to Mars and then have around 90 days to gather data and conduct experiments. But first, they had to land. Rachel Tillman says that was a major challenge. Despite the images from the Mariner missions, there were so many unknowns.
13: We did not know what the surface was like physically. So we didn't know if it was sandy or if it was a fine powdery dust surface that you could sink into for 3 or 4 feet.
15: Rachel is an aerospace historian and founder of the Viking Mars Missions Education and Preservation Project.
13: We didn't even know how large the rocks were on the surface because we couldn't get a high enough fidelity image of the surface to know, are we going to hit giant boulders when we land? So we knew very, very little.
15: It was one massive challenge after another, like having to create the very first autonomous descent vehicle with extremely limited memory and computing power, figuring out how to descend in Mars's incredibly thin atmosphere, having to find a new landing spot at the last minute when they realized their original choice was filled with boulders and rough terrain. But finally, on July 20th, 1976, Viking 1 landed. It sent back, pixel by pixel, stunning images of Mars. And then it got to work. Over the following days and weeks, Viking 1 carried out a series of experiments using first-of-their-kind instruments developed specifically for the mission. There were analyses of the soil and climate, but maybe the most highly anticipated experiment was the first one designed to test for microbial life in Mars's soil. the labeled release experiment.
3: And they scooped up some sample of soil and put in a sterilized chamber that was connected to a whole series of measurement devices and brought it into the spacecraft and gave it some food.
15: The food was a nutrient solution containing radioactive carbon-14. And the idea was, if there were living organisms in the soil, they would eat the food, metabolize the nutrients, and then release byproduct gases, which would be radioactive and which sensors could detect.
3: And sure enough, that's what the labeled release experiments measured. They began measuring radioactive carbon dioxide in the chamber.
15: Both Viking landers performed the labeled release experiment multiple times, and each one delivered the same result: radioactive CO2, or in other words, evidence of life. It was an absolutely momentous finding, or at least it could have been. But there was another experiment also designed to test for signs of life, the gas chromatograph mass spectrometer experiment. It involved a series of complicated steps, like heating the soil to very high temperatures, that were designed to detect organic molecules. And that experiment came up empty.
3: The results were not consistent with biological activity, and the project scientist, Gerald Soffen, used this experiment and its negative results and said, look, if we can't find organic material on the surface of Mars, there can't be life. And even though the labeled experiment gave evidence of what we thought was microbial life, without the presence of organics detected by the gas chromatograph mass spectrometer, there could be no life on Mars.
15: It was a disappointing finding, one that Rachel says she believes hurt Viking's reputation and its ultimate legacy.
13: That was very difficult for them and for the mission itself, because with that announcement, a lot of the attention was then off of Viking altogether. People stopped paying attention. And that meant that all of the other data that was still being gathered was really not given the limelight, was not given the attention that it deserved. In addition, it created what a lot of people considered a black eye for NASA. And the Viking mission itself has been badmouthed by scientists and engineers all across the globe, including NASA employees, because they said it failed to find life, which is not accurate.
15: She says in the wake of this perceived failure, the mission was largely swept under the rug. However, not everyone agrees with the conclusion that Viking did not find signs of life.
16: The story is, as it's actually reported, was that the GCMS, as we abbreviate it, did not find organics in the soil, but in fact, it did.
15: This is Steve Benner. He's an astrobiologist who's been looking into the results of Viking since 1999. And at first, he just accepted that the results had come back as negative. But then he started to review the original Viking logs. And he argues that Viking actually did discover organics on Mars. He says the instruments used to look for organic molecules just weren't sensitive enough to detect the tiny number of microbes that would have been present in a resource-starved environment like Mars, as we have seen by using those instruments in other similar environments like deserts. Steve has been making this argument for years without much success. He even published a paper in 2000 hypothesizing that there was some substance in Martian soil that was slowly oxidizing the organic materials, thereby making them undetectable to Viking's instruments. And around 20 years later, he appeared to be proven right after another mission discovered the presence of a chemical compound called perchlorate on Mars. Here's Joel.
3: That very highly chemically reactive material could have very easily destroyed organic materials in the soil. Now people have gone back and looked at the Viking experiments, looked at the original data, but now we know about perchlorates and what happens when they're heated up, and it destroys organics.
15: So, if all of this is true, Why didn't other scientists, besides Steve and a handful of others, make the same connection?
16: Okay, well, no one wants to make predictions about life on Mars, which might be proved wrong by later evidence. Scientific reputations could be too easily damaged in the process.
15: Steve says that actually happened to one of Viking's members, Gil Levin, the principal investigator of Viking's labeled release experiment.
16: Gil was marginalized. He was actually regarded as a crackpot by the community, even though he's no crackpot. He knew, and in the end of the day, he's probably going to be proven right, or at least at this moment, he is proven right by the preponderance of evidence.
15: Gil tried for years to revive investigations into life on Mars, but it felt like the whole question had become tainted.
16: That was sort of forbidden because everybody thought that the Viking mission had been a failure, and therefore you shouldn't be looking for extant life, but looking for past life.
15: Almost 20 years went by after Viking, before the next Mars mission, and attempts to replicate the experiments just weren't a priority. Although, just a few months ago, it was announced that the Perseverance, a rover that's been exploring Mars since 2021, had discovered a potential biosignature in some Martian mudstone, which NASA has called, quote, the closest we have ever come to discovering life on Mars. It's an ongoing discussion that's been breathing new life into the legacy of Viking. In fact, Steve is working on a book about the mission and its findings. But if you ask the people who worked on the mission, its legacy extends far beyond the question of discovering evidence of life. Here's Joel.
3: From an engineering perspective, the legacy of Viking is the ingenuity and expertise of the American engineer. And basically, Viking rewrote the book about Mars.
15: As for Rachel, she summarizes Viking's legacy this way.
13: Viking was the Apollo of Mars. Viking made discoveries such as water ice on Mars, such as the first possible indicators of biologic organics, and all of the firsts to enable us to land on Mars for future generations, all in one mission. It was foundational and laid the groundwork for both engineering and science that is still being used today for Mars missions.
0: That story was reported by Liz Tung. Coming up, in the early 20th century, Mars mania swept the country, and many people were convinced that Martians were real.
4: Before Martians were a staple of science fiction, they were thought to be science fact.
0: That's next on The Pulse.

0: This is The Pulse. I'm Mike and Scott. We're talking about Mars. People have been wondering about life on Mars for a long time. And more than 100 years ago, many were absolutely convinced that the planet was inhabited. Picture New York City in the early 1900s. It's a growing metropolis, bustling with activity. Automobiles are entering the scene, now sharing the road with horse-drawn carriages and trolleys. The subway has begun to transport people to their destinations at record speeds. Technology is changing everything, from architecture to communication and work. The city is illuminated at night and never sleeps. And people are obsessed with a civilization far, far away, one that is way more sophisticated than their own.
1: These superior beings, these moral beings that were probably looking down on Earth, watching our every movement.
0: Not angels, but Martians. Astronomers are observing Mars with their telescopes, and they put forth an idea that's taken off like wildfire.
1: That Mars was home to an advanced civilization.
0: That's science writer David Barron.
1: Before Martians were a staple of science fiction, they were thought to be science fact.
0: Prominent members of the scientific community at the time say they've seen evidence that Martians are incredible architects who've built a system of canals.
1: Not shipping canals, but irrigation canals.
0: To tap into the planet's polar ice caps, the only water source left on Mars. And an astronomer named Percival Lowell spreads this explanation to anybody who will listen.
2: Punctilious in their precision, they outdo in method all attempts of freehand drawing to copy them.
0: The idea that there are intelligent beings on Mars captures people's imagination. Socialites host Mars parties, there are songs and dances about Martians. A famous medium claims she has traveled to Mars during one of her trances.
1: Seeing these beautiful cities, and the Martians themselves, she claimed, were the most handsome beings.
0: In 1906, the New York Times proclaims in a bold headline, "There is life on planet Mars."
1: In 1907, the Wall Street Journal at the end of the year said the most important finding of the year was the proof of intelligent life on Mars.
0: How did this happen? How did people become convinced that there was not just life on Mars, but a whole advanced civilization? David writes about this wild ride in his book, The Martians, the true story of an alien craze that captured turn-of-the-century America. We're used to seeing high-resolution images of Mars coming our way directly from NASA's rovers on the surface of the planet. Pictures that often look like they were taken in the American Southwest. A beautiful and sparse rocky landscape of desert, canyons, and mountains. But at the turn of the 20th century,

0: into space with the naked eye. But David says using them was still challenging.
1: And often you would have to stare at Mars for minutes, even hours, to get a few glimpses of clarity. And so you're really looking at the very limit of perception. And at that limit of perception, the eye can play tricks on the brain.
0: Astronomers could see polar ice caps, and they were trying to make out other features. Among them was Italian astronomer Giovanni Schiaparelli.
1: And it was Schiaparelli who saw not only what looked like continents and oceans on Mars, which other people had seen, but he started to notice this network of weird straight lines on Mars that he assumed were waterways. And so he called them canali, which in Italian means channels. And he meant them, you know, like the English channel, these kind of narrow natural waterways. But the word, when it was translated to English, was mistranslated into canals. And so as early as 1877, people started to joke about the idea that there were these canals on Mars. But it was all just, it really was a joke at the time.
0: But then an American astronomer, Percival Lowell, became captivated by this idea that there were canals on Mars.
1: Not shipping canals, but irrigation canals. And he came up with this whole elaborate theory that the Martians were creating this elaborate irrigation network to survive on a planet that was running out of water.
0: So let's get into the backstory of Percival Lowell. How did he get obsessed with Mars?
1: Well, Percival Lowell was a man who was highly educated, highly eloquent, and very, very rich. He came from one of the wealthiest families in New England, the Lowell family, that had made its fortune in textiles. So he was born into wealth. He was educated at Harvard. He always was interested in science. He took some science courses while he was an undergraduate. But when he graduated, he spent the first couple of decades of his adulthood as a writer. But when he, around the time he turned 40, he decided to go back to his interest in the sciences and in astronomy. And he was inspired by reading the book of a French astronomer named Camille Flammarion. Flammarion was very much a believer that Mars was inhabited by intelligent beings. And when Lowell read a book by Flammarion, he thought this was the big scientific issue of the day that he wanted to study. And so Lowell, using his own fortune, founded the Lowell Observatory in Flagstaff, Arizona, which is still there today. He placed it on a hill that he called Mars Hill, and he then started the most extensive study of Mars that had ever been done.
0: Part of his plan was to get better images of what they were seeing through their telescopes, actual photographs.
1: And they were hailed at the time as a real revelation. But if you look at them today, they're these tiny little fuzzy images. The photographs of Mars that the Lowell Observatory took were a quarter inch across. They were like the buttons on a shirt. That's how big they were. If they were enlarged any more than that, they would be much too grainy. But those tiny little photographs did show features on Mars, and Lowell convinced himself, and he was able to convince the public, that they showed the fine canals as well.
0: Lowell started to write flowing narratives about Mars.
2: Young Martians must be born mathematicians that never outgrow the faculty. The system betrays a wonderful unity of purpose, for it girdles the planet from pole to pole.
1: He was going to make a name for himself as a scientist, and he began proselytizing. He would give speeches. He wrote best-selling books about Mars and the Martians, and he was dead set on proving that he was right.
0: And over time, the narrative started to catch on.
1: Even before Lowell came along, there were reports in the press of supposed signals being sent from Mars toward the Earth. In 1892, well, that was a year when Mars came especially close to Earth, and there were astronomers at many observatories watching Mars, and they noted these strange lights on Mars, particularly a triangle of lights on Mars, that the press then just took off and suggested this was some sort of signal that the Martians were sending to Earth. And this idea that there were signals being

0: sent earthward was something that was repeated time and time again. And it really took off after, in 1899, Nikola Tesla, the genius inventor who was largely responsible for the way we generate and distribute electrical power. But Nikola Tesla in 1899 was becoming interested in the wireless transmission of electricity, that is what we now know as radio, but it was still in its infancy back then. And he set up a laboratory in Colorado Springs to try to study how electricity is transmitted through the atmosphere. And one night, listening to just the sounds of nature, because this is, again, before there was an actual radio, but you could listen to, say, distant lightning would cause his radio receiver to click. He started to notice these very strange signals. It was like coming in triplets, this click, click, click, click, click, click, repeating over and over. And Tesla, who knew about Percival Lowell's theory of Mars, convinced himself that this was the Martians trying to signal the Earth. And
1: because what else could it be, right?
0: Well, right. Well, he actually thought it may be coming from Venus, too.
1: Oh.
0: but he decided it probably was the Martians. And when he announced this to the public, it just took off. I mean, it made headlines all around the world. And that really pushed the Mars craze to the point where the Martians just totally invaded popular culture.
1: H.G. Wells published The War of the Worlds, a science fiction novel about a Martian invasion. The play, A Message from Mars, opened on Broadway. People danced to a popular song called A Signal from Mars. And how did people picture the Martians? You know, when there were dinner parties where really wealthy people would have a Martian appear, probably an actor, but what kind of costumes would they wear?
0: Right. Well, so, you know, the idea of the Martians at the time fits in a lot of ways with the stereotypical alien that we see today. So the Martians were thought to have, they were kind of tall and skinny, with really big eyes and a big head and a broad chest. And that all came out of speculation about how a creature would evolve in the Martian environment. So, for instance, Mars is smaller than the Earth. There's less gravity. And paradoxically, a smaller planet, you would think, would actually allow for creatures to grow taller. Because since the force of gravity is less, a creature can grow taller without its weight crushing its musculature and bones and so forth. So the Martians were thought to be tall and skinny. Mars is farther from the sun than the Earth is, so daylight is dim on Mars. Well, that meant that the Martians must have big eyes to take in more daylight so that they could see well. Mars was known to have a very thin atmosphere. So, well, the Martians must have really big lungs, which gives them big chests. And the idea about these kind of big bald heads that you often see on aliens and was seen on the Martians was because of this idea that the Martians were thought to be far in advance of us evolutionarily. In fact, it was thought that the Martians were what we might become millions of years down the line. And if we evolved from some ape ancestors that were very hairy and had small heads, and we now have lost much of our hair and have bigger heads. Well, if you project that forward, the Martians were thought to have big, bald heads. And so that all was speculation that came out of what we thought the Martian environment was like and how it was that the Martians evolved.
1: And what was the reaction of the public? Did they see the Martians as potentially friendly visitors who might come to Earth at some point? Was there any fear that they might wish us harm?
0: Well, it's really interesting because before I started researching my book, I would have assumed that people were afraid of the Martians because one of the best known pieces of literature to come out of that era was H.G. Wells' science fiction classic, The War of the Worlds, which is, of course, about the Martians coming to Earth and trying to conquer the Earth. But that was by far the exception. The vast, vast majority of the public, and what was written at the time, suggested that the Martians were not intent on conquering the Earth, but rather that the Martians were these moral peaceful beings that we should emulate. Part of Percival Lowell's theory was that the Martians must have evolved beyond war, because here they were living on a planet that was running out of water, and the only way they could survive was to tap the meltwater from the polar ice caps to bring the water down to their cities and their farms. And that meant that in order to survive, there couldn't be warring nation states. Everyone was pulling together as a planet in order to get by. There was a sense that the Martians were almost our guardian angels, that here they were, these superior beings, these moral beings that were probably looking down on Earth, watching our every movement. And when there were attempts again to try to get in touch with Mars, to, for instance, for Tesla to send radio signals back to Mars, there was great hope that the Martians could answer our most existential questions. I mean, there was this newspaper article that was printed in a lot of papers around that time that listed the questions we hoped the Martians might answer. And they weren't questions like, how do you build a canal, or how do you build an airplane, which the Wright brothers were working on right around that time. It was, what is the meaning of life? What happens after we die? How can we ease human suffering? These were the questions that people wanted to ask the Martians. And so the Martians were becoming not only guardian angels, but they were sort of becoming stand-ins for God at a time when science had so undermined traditional religion. You know, Darwin and Newton and Galileo. For a long time, science seemed to be undermining faith that there was someone out there looking after us. And here, Percival Lowell gave the public what it was missing, which was a sense that maybe we're not alone. Maybe there's someone out there who can take care of us. And I think that explains a lot of why the idea of the Martians, the belief in the Martians, took off, because they filled a real human need at that time.
1: Yeah, I was thinking about what was happening at the time. There were all these incredible advances, really pushing humankind into a new era of possibility, of technology, of infrastructure. And at the same time, there was a lot of human suffering and a lot of inequality, a lot of strife, emerging labor disputes, all kinds of very, very difficult issues that everybody had to grapple with. And it kind of makes sense that people were looking for some guidance on who can help us navigate this new world.
0: Right. I mean, life was changing so fast. I mean, imagine being alive at the turn of the last century, where the modern bicycle came along in the early 1890s. That was soon followed by the automobile. And by the end of the first decade of the 1900s, the Wright brothers had really perfected their airplane. So we went from bicycles to automobiles to flying in like a decade and a half. And skyscrapers were being built to heights never seen before. You had radio. We could communicate through the air, over the ocean. X-rays were new. We could actually peer inside the body. It was a time when just anything seemed possible. But at the same time, as you say, socially, there was a lot of inequality, there was a lot of suffering, there was labor strife. And so there was a feeling of excitement, but also trepidation about the future. And so the idea was, well, maybe the Martians can teach us, since they're so far ahead of us, was the thought, evolutionarily, they can teach us how to move into this next stage of evolution.
1: So when do you think peak Mars craze hit?
0: That really was like 1908, 1909. It was at that point that the serious press, the New York Times, the Wall Street Journal, had pretty much proclaimed that Percival Lowell was right, that the canals were there and the Martians were probably there. And there was talk of trying to communicate back. There was an astronomer who was planning to fly a balloon to very high altitude, where he hoped to bring a radio receiver to pick up more signals from Mars. But it was in 1909 that things really started to fall apart. And 1909 was another one of those years, again, this happens every 26 months, when Mars comes especially close to Earth. And that's when astronomers have their best opportunity to train their telescopes on the planet and to see what's there. And there was an astronomer in France named Eugène Michel Antoniadi, who in his early days believed in the canals. He had, in fact, made extensive maps of the canals of Mars. But over time, he started to question whether what he saw was real or maybe an optical illusion. And in 1909, he had the opportunity to study Mars through the largest telescope in Europe. And on one of the nights when Mars was especially close to Earth, the conditions were just absolutely perfect. The air above Paris was absolutely still, and it enabled him to get a very, very clear view of the planet. And again, here's a guy who had seen the canals, who had mapped the canals, and when he started to look on that night for the canals, they weren't there. And so Antoniadi became Percival Lowell's nemesis. He had seen the truth, and he felt it was his responsibility to tell the world what he had seen. And around that same time, there were even bigger telescopes in the United States now taking photographs of Mars that were better than the photographs that Lowell had taken, that also seemed to show that, you know, the canals just weren't there. And so by 1910, pretty much the astronomical consensus was the canals didn't exist. But still, Lowell had such an influence on the public that it took decades for the idea of the Martian canals to really fade away. It just became so ingrained in the popular culture.
1: And what happened to Lowell as this thinking on Mars started to change?
0: Well, Lowell, he just could not accept that he was wrong. I mean, he would not entertain the possibility that the lines weren't there. And he just dug his heels in more and more and would ridicule those who were ridiculing him. And he really became delusional in those later years.
1: Percival Lowell died from a stroke in 1916. He was 61 years old. He's buried in a mausoleum on Mars Hill at the Lowell Observatory in Flagstaff, Arizona, where astronomers continue to do research work. What do you hope we will learn about Mars in our lifetimes?
0: I hope that we will learn if there's life there, first of all. We now know that Mars, early in its history, was very Earth-like. There was flowing water on Mars. It had a much thicker atmosphere. It certainly looks like it was habitable, if not inhabited. And it's quite possible if there was life, and we're probably talking about microbes, we're not talking about giraffes, but if there were microbes on Mars back then, it's quite possible there still are microbes living underground today. NASA's Perseverance rover, which is up there right now, has been collecting samples of rock that look like they might help answer the question about if there is or was life on Mars. It's been collecting those samples for hopefully eventual return to Earth to be studied. And I hope within my lifetime we'll get to see what's there.
1: That's science writer David Barron, author of The Martians, the true story of an alien craze that captured turn-of-the-century America. Coming up, two active rovers are driving around on Mars at the moment doing research, Perseverance and Curiosity. But how do you repair these complicated machines when they are so far away?
2: Because we can't touch the hardware on Mars, a lot of what's available to us in terms of fixing it is in software or in the procedures that we ourselves follow. So you'll see a lot of fixes to very mechanical problems are to use that instrument differently.
1: That's next on The Pulse.

0: This is The Pulse. I'm Mike and Scott. We're talking about Mars. We're learning a lot about the red planet from rovers, remote labs on wheels that are directed by scientists here on Earth. Two are active right now, Perseverance, which landed in 2021, and Curiosity, which got there in 2012, well over a decade ago. That is quite the run, especially if you consider that the people who are conducting the experiments are millions of miles away. And that distance can really become an issue when something goes wrong. How do engineers fix the rovers when problems occur? Reporter Alan Yu looked into it.
1: One of Curiosity's key features is a drill that can collect samples of Martian rocks to see, for instance, if Mars has chemicals that could point to signs of life. These are results that people here on Earth are very interested in.
2: Well, NASA says the rover Curiosity's made another big discovery up on planet Mars. It has found molecules of water in the soil.
3: The Mars rover Curiosity found water in the very first sample it took on the planet's surface.
4: Evidence in the rocks from Curiosity is literally unassailable.
1: All those results come from the drill taking rock samples to send to the science instruments. But in 2016, the drill stopped working. Megan Lin is a mechanical engineer, and back then she was working for NASA as a deputy project manager for Curiosity.
5: Some of the hardest things to troubleshoot on the rover are problems that are intermittent, meaning they don't happen all of the times, they just sort of pop up randomly.
1: This was one of those problems. To understand the problem, first you need to know how the drill works. The drill has a drill bit that makes holes that are a little smaller than a dime. And it has two prongs that hold the rock, or whatever it is Curiosity is drilling into, to keep it steady.
5: If you were going to drill something here on Earth, say you have a block of wood, you would hold the block of wood or clamp it to the table, and then push your hand down on the drill while it was drilling to be able to create that force that goes down in. Those prong preload tips are what the rover uses on the end of its arm to hold that rock down and hold it steady. And now you've created a nice stable workspace. It's almost like a drill press.
1: And because of this design, Curiosity also needs a feed mechanism to poke the drill bit out. There were some occasional problems with the feed mechanism getting stuck.
5: So that was a hard one to recreate here on Earth, because we could either have a working brake that opened and allowed us to move, or a fully closed brake. But it was hard to simulate something that was partial like that.
1: And all Megan and her colleagues could do is test different commands using a rover on Earth and send those commands to Curiosity to see what happens.
5: Because of the time delay, if we were to send a command to the rover, it could take anywhere from 2 minutes to 20 minutes to get that command there for the rover to execute it. And then another 2 to 20 minutes to get that command back. And it all depends on where Earth and Mars are in their cycles around the sun.
1: They work around that by sending a whole day's worth of activity to Curiosity at once, so they don't have to spend big chunks of time just waiting for commands to go through. So the fixes. They tried powering up the different motors that make the drill work to try to isolate the problem. Megan and her team spent months testing and trying again and again. And this meant months without any drilling or soil samples. Finally, they managed to get the drill to poke out again. But it still does not go in and out smoothly like it is supposed to. And they made a decision. If the drill is going to be stuck in one position, it would be better to have the drill stuck poking out, rather than stuck inside.
5: When the drill's all the way in, the drill bit can't touch a rock. It's kind of hidden.
1: The engineers tested the drill and it still works. But there are two more problems. One, in this new position, it no longer has the two hands to hold whatever it's drilling steady.
5: Flexibility in this case is the bad side of things, because now your drill bit can move around on the rock a little bit, which can cause problems for robotic control.
1: Now it's like holding a drill with one hand. It can dangle and move around a little bit. It's not ideal, but this does mean Curiosity can drill and collect rock samples again. And this is how the drill works today. The other problem is about getting the rock samples out of the drill. The original design had a funnel and a sieve called the Chimera system to send the rock samples into the science instruments for testing. But that relied on the drill being able to move in and out. Emily Lakdawala wrote a book about the design and engineering of Curiosity. And she explains it like this.
6: Because the drill feed is now extended all the way out all the time, that funnel isn't lined up with Chimera anymore. And so the whole Chimera system is useless. It doesn't get used anymore. You can't portion out material. You can't sieve it. You can't deliver a fine portion or a coarse portion or any of those things.
1: The engineers did a lot of testing and they landed on a solution. They could make the drill spin backwards to shake the samples out of the drill and into the science instruments.
6: It's not as accurate as it used to be. They'll get big chunks in with a small chunks. They can't ever truly know if they've delivered what they hope they do. They can't ever know beforehand how much material is actually stored inside the drill chamber. So there's a lot more uncertainty with the solution, but it is still enabling the rover to use its science instruments and to continue its science mission. It's better than nothing.
1: It took the engineers more than a year to come up with all that. Megan Lin again.
5: Because we can't touch the hardware on Mars, a lot of what's available to us in terms of fixing it is in software or in the procedures that we ourselves follow. So you'll see a lot of fixes to very mechanical problems are to use that instrument differently.
1: So it's less a repair and more like how can the engineers and scientists work around the problem to still do the science they want to do in a different way. And this is how engineers can fix problems with Curiosity at a distance. The hardware on Curiosity is more powerful than it really needs to be, just so it has some slack for engineers to draw on. For example, it has two computer systems when it could get by with just one. And having a second computer has proven useful.
5: Anytime you want to upload new flight software to your rover, you kind of want to have that capability of having two computers because otherwise it's akin to doing brain surgery on yourself while you're still awake. It's really nice for a computer when you can kind of put it to sleep and do a full shutdown and upload your new flight software and test it out without that being your main brain that's operating.
1: The other bit of slack that engineers can draw on is their creativity. How can they use the existing equipment and the Martian environment to their advantage? This is a lot of work to put into fixing one drill, but right now, these rovers are all we have on the surface of Mars. Emily Lakdawala again.
6: The rovers are like extensions of ourselves. It's almost like another set of senses or an extension of your body into a place that humans can't ordinarily go.
1: Curiosity was supposed to last on Mars for 2 years, but thanks to the redundant designs and the engineers on Earth working on problems, it's now been there for well over a decade.
0: That story was reported by Alan Yu. That's our show for this week. The Pulse is a production of WHYY in Philadelphia. You can find us wherever you get your podcasts. Our health and science reporters are Alan Yu and Liz Tong. Charlie Kyer is our engineer. Our producers are Nicole Curry and Lindsay Lazarski. I'm Mike and Scott. Thank you for listening.
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0: From the Center for Investigative Reporting and PRX, this is Reveal. I'm Garrison Hayes, sitting in for Al Letson. On September 11th, Mia Farina, a rookie cop, ran as Tower 2 collapsed.
1: But at one point, you couldn't run because the stuff that was collapsing was so deep.
0: She worked around Ground Zero for months afterward and remembers people saying,
2: something's going to happen here in a couple of years from the smells and the toxins. But honestly, I was never worried about it.
0: Until she had to worry about it 13 years later when she developed chronic lung disease.
3: I feel better, and then the next day I feel like again. Like a cycle of health.
0: Why people are still getting sick 25 years later. That's today on Reveal. But first, this news.
4: Live from NPR News in Washington, I'm Linda Kenyon. Republicans are gathering in Dallas this week for the first-of-its-kind midterm GOP convention. NPR's Mara Liasson says President Trump will be there, but some Republicans will not.
5: It's not really a convention as we know them. It's a Trump rally. And on Truth Social a few months ago, Donald Trump called it that. He said it would be a rally like none other. But despite that hype, not all Republican candidates are going to be there or want to be there, especially ones who are locked in very tight races. They'd rather spend their time back home campaigning. And given how unpopular the president is, how unpopular his war in Iran is and tariffs and his strong support of data centers, which are very unpopular with Democrats and Republicans, for a lot of Republican candidates, it's not helpful for them to be seen with Trump.
4: President Trump will deliver a speech at the convention on Wednesday and will also attend Thursday's events. Diesel prices have hit another record high. The national average is now $5.89 per gallon. NPR's Stephen Bisaha reports the rising cost could push up prices for goods across the country.
6: Diesel is about $1.75 more expensive than gas right now. But when you want to move something heavy, you use diesel.
7: If we were towing these things with gas cars, we'd probably go through a lot more.
6: Michelle Quarters hauling a trailer filled with shutters from Memphis to Atlanta for the manufacturing company she works for. She's filling a Ford 450 powered by diesel.
7: And we literally, in a few weeks, are having a price increase go into effect because of the price of diesel affecting us right now.
6: It's not just shutters. Diesel is used for transporting all sorts of goods, meaning just about everyone will share the cost of more expensive diesel. Stephen Bisaha, NPR News, Leeds, Alabama.
4: Tesla has launched its first fleet of driverless taxis that have no steering wheels or pedals. The cars went live on the streets of Austin, Texas. And as NPR's John Ruich reports, the Department of Transportation has already launched an investigation.
8: The cars are compact, gold-colored, two-door SUVs with distinctive Tesla lines and doors that open upward. And they have no way for passengers to take control if need be. The launch announcement on Thursday gave Tesla shares a boost, but they quickly gave up those gains after the National Highway Traffic Safety Administration, or NHTSA, announced that it was conducting what's known as an audit query into the service. The investigation will check that the cybercabs meet all federal motor vehicle safety standards. NHTSA Administrator Jonathan Morrison says in a statement, the administration fully supports the safe development and deployment of autonomous vehicles, but needs to ensure that all laws are followed after Tesla's self-certification. John Ruich, NPR News.
4: Indonesia's Krakatoa volcano has erupted. No casualties have been reported. You're listening to NPR. Israel has escalated attacks in South Lebanon, destroying a hospital and killing two young women in an attack on a house. The Lebanese health ministry says a total of at least four people have been killed, more than 20 others wounded. NPR's Jane Araf has more from Beirut.
9: Lebanon's health ministry says Israeli attacks Sunday completely destroyed the Ghandour Hospital and the town of Nabati El Fawqa. The hospital had previously been forced to shut due to fighting in the area, where Israeli forces have entered Lebanon to fight the Iran-backed militant group Hezbollah. In the village of Arab Salim, a municipality official tells NPR that two young women were killed Sunday in an Israeli airstrike on their home. The Israeli military said it was targeting Hezbollah after the group fired drones towards its soldiers this week. Jane Araf, NPR News, Beirut.
4: Former college football coach Nick Saban is getting involved in politics, sort of. He's starring in a new advertisement advocating the Protect College Sports Act. It's a bipartisan bill that would regulate college sports. Saban says the bill would end the chaos around issues concerning name, image, and likeness endorsement money, and that it also would protect athletes and women's sports. Saban is one of several major college sports figures who has voiced support for the bill. The ad is running this weekend, and it coincides with the first week of college football games. I'm Linda Kenyon, NPR News in Washington.
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0: From the Center for Investigative Reporting and PRX, this is Reveal. I'm Garrison Hayes, sitting in for Al Letson.
11: Richard Teamsa, NYPD. Mechanic Richard B. Hatcher, DC 37. Detective Andrea R. Rayner, NYPD.
0: It's been 25 years since Al-Qaeda terrorists flew two passenger airplanes into the Twin Towers of the World Trade Center, as if they were missiles. The towers collapsed into a cloud of acrid dust. And every year around this time, the commemorations begin. People gather at memorial ceremonies in New York and around the country to honor the nearly 3,000 people who died that day.
11: Sanitation worker Renee Lopez, NYC DOS.
0: But these particular names you're hearing are from a different kind of remembrance. These people, firefighters, police, construction workers, and so many other laborers and volunteers, they didn't die on 9/11. They died from 9/11, years after the fact.
11: Health advisor Barbara Watts, New York City Department of Health. Laszlo Caselli, National Elevator Cabs. Stephen M. Chile Sr.
0: About a week after the towers fell, officials said the air was safe, but it wasn't. In the years that followed, thousands of responders would develop lung disease, neurological illnesses, and cancers linked to their rescue and recovery work at Ground Zero. For many of us, 9/11 is a day to remember, something we think about once a year. But for the tens of thousands of people who, in the aftermath of the attack, ran to help and found themselves breathing in a thick stew of cement dust, chemicals, plastic, glass, and asbestos, their bodies are still living that day and still dying from it. More people have now died related to exposures to toxic dust at Ground Zero than died in the attacks themselves.
12: Good morning. I thank you all for being here today.
0: This is Judy Simmons. She helped create this memorial on Long Island to honor the responders who have died since the attacks. Her husband, a firefighter, died in 2008 because of a 9/11-related lung disease.
12: I vividly remember our first ceremony in 2011. Seeing the names that were first etched into the granite.
0: Behind Judy is a large granite wall inscribed with an ever-growing list.
12: It seemed impossible for me to imagine that one day the walls would be filled. 14 years later, we have filled our original structures and additional walls have been created.
0: 2,862 names have been inscribed into the granite. This year alone, hundreds more will be added.
12: I keep their family and friends in my prayers and know that you now have an extended family who understands your loss.
0: Our story today is about those people, the first responders, the tradesmen, and the volunteers who ran to help in the battle to get the federal government to honor its commitment to people who it enshrined as American heroes. Lynn Hallerman is a doctor and the former director of palliative care at Stony Brook Medicine on Long Island. And she remembers taking care of 9/11 first responders, many too young to be dying from illnesses they should not have had.
13: There was one particular story I remember, a 9/11 firefighter.
3: I walked into the hospital room and this gentleman's got this big, thick, full head of hair. And he's young. He's in his 30s. And there in the room is his wife and they have a toddler and an infant. He was dying of lung cancer that just was not responding to treatment. And he looked at me like, how did I get here?
0: These days, Lynn works as a reporter in her hometown on Long Island. And she wanted to learn about the people who are still getting sick and dying, this time, as a journalist. Her local community wound up being the perfect place to do that. It turns out her area is full of responders who worked at Ground Zero. She wanted to know, why are so many people still getting sick or dying a full 25 years after 9/11? Lynn started looking for answers in her own Long Island village, and that's where our story begins.
3: Port Jefferson is a harbor village on the north shore of Long Island. I've lived here for 20 years, but it's the kind of place where, even still, I don't quite feel like a local. The real locals went to high school here and still have a lot of the same friends. It's a part of Long Island where people in public service jobs like cops and firefighters can, or at least used to be able to, afford a home. It's also a place of routines. The ferry comes in from Connecticut every hour. Cars flood in and then out again. Every day at noon, the firehouse sounds its siren for lunchtime. I have my routines too. I walk my terrier, Theo, down to the boat dock every morning. And a few years ago, I started going to a bar workout class popular with the women in the village. It's a great place to catch local stories. And it's where I met Mia.
2: My name is Mia Farina. I'm an ice hockey mom. It's a huge, takes up my whole life. I think I should say ice hockey mom before I say mom.
3: Mia's spot in class is always behind me and to the right. She has thick, straight brown hair, always tied back in a tight, practical ponytail. She's all business during the weightlifting section, like a woman in charge. But she's also hilarious and always holding court before and after class. But one day, she seemed short of breath. I asked her what that was about, and she said it was just her 9/11 lungs.
2: I am a retired New York City police detective, and I was present during World Trade Center when Tower 2 came down.
3: Back on September 11th, 2001, Mia was virtually a rookie, not even 30 years old. Her Brooklyn squad rushed to help. Mia was one of eight cops in her group, plus a sergeant. One in eight, they call it. They raced down the West Side Highway and arrived just as the second tower was about to crash to earth.
2: One of my friends said, she actually looked up and she goes, how far do we run when we heard the rumbling? Because they're so tall, you didn't know if they were going to go left, right, straight down. We just were like, just keep running. But at one point, you couldn't run because of the stuff that was collapsing was so deep. I'm very short, so I'm 5 feet. So it would go up to my thigh. And you would feel people's hands and feet because they're all under the rubble.
3: For days in 12, sometimes 15-hour shifts, she joined thousands of other responders and Good Samaritans on what came to be known as the pile.
2: And they started handing out the N95s. But those were very clunky. They didn't really fit. You were sweating. You couldn't talk. They didn't give you new filters. At least I don't remember. It wasn't enforced, the masks. But I do remember, like, I guess it was more towards the media and people saying something's going to happen here in a couple of years from the smells and the this and the toxins. But honestly, I was never worried about it.
3: Mia ended up working around Ground Zero on and off for about 5 months. For more than a decade after that, she felt fine. Kept working, went on with her life, got married, had her son Ford. But in 2014, she came down with pneumonia.
2: It knocked me on my butt. Like, they had to give me steroids left and right, and nothing was working.
3: At that point, you had really had any inkling that you had anything related to the World Trade?
2: No, I just assumed I was just sick.
3: But she would soon find out it was more than just a routine illness.
2: Actually, my police doctor, believe it or not, we have to go to our own doctors, actually said, I think you need to go see the World Trade Center specialist. I'm like, what?
3: The specialists he was talking about are part of what's called the World Trade Center Health Program. It's a federally funded program for people like Mia,
13: 9/11 responders, and people who lived, worked, or went to school in the area and were exposed to the toxic dust cloud. Today, the program has almost 155,000 registered participants. All they have to do is show up once a year for a free medical checkup, and if an illness shows up that's thought to be related to 9/11, the treatment is managed and paid for by the program. Mia got registered. Medically, the news wasn't great.
1: They said whatever was in me was most likely dormant, and having the pneumonia brought it up because my immune system went down so much. And my breathing was like I was losing capacity in all my lungs.
13: I see. So that was sort of a life-changing
1: event. Oh, yes, it was.
13: That pneumonia. Mia had to stop going for her daily 7-mile runs. She couldn't even carry her little son up the stairs anymore. But practically speaking, she thought the program was a godsend.
1: I could explain to you what's bothering me, but my regular doctor would be like, okay, and send you to 18 specialists. If you go to a 9/11 affiliated doctor who reads the research and knows what's going on, they'll be like, okay, this is what it looks like. This other first responder had the same issues, and this is what we're looking at. So let's go here. And they're phenomenal.
13: The program doesn't just offer medical care. Doctors are also studying people to understand what's happening in their bodies and why they're getting sick, even now. They found that responders are at higher risk for many illnesses, severe lung diseases, digestive disorders, and certain cancers, such as prostate cancer. The federal government has certified these illnesses and dozens of others as likely related to people's exposure to toxic dust in the aftermath of 9/11. Mia believes the program has saved her life, which is why she's become an informal advocate for it, especially at her old precinct.
1: I went around and I got everybody's paperwork and I said, fill this all out right now and I'm going to go down and drop it off everybody. So I actually took the paperwork and got everybody registered.
13: Mia retired in 2021. She got COVID and her damaged lungs just couldn't handle it. She's been diagnosed with other certified 9/11 related illnesses too, a debilitating form of acid reflux, recurring sinus infections, but she's doing better than most of the 8 other cops she went out with on that day.
1: We're down to 4, I think, now. Mm-hmm. Only 4 of us left.
13: Of those 4, she says one has early dementia, thought to be related to his exposures. One has an oxygen tank for his severe COPD. One has an autoimmune disorder. Only one guy is doing fine, at least for now. Mia knows that even if you're not sick now, it doesn't mean that you're not still going to get sick down the road. She grapples with this all the time because of the one person she hasn't been able to convince to register for the health program.
1: So my husband, you got to love the guy because like he'll be like when he gets his bronchitis every year, like horrific until he can't physically breathe, like he's choking for like coughing. I need to go to the doctor. I'm like, oh, really? You think?
13: Mia's husband, Dave, is also a retired police officer. In the months after 9/11, one of his jobs was to sift through Ground Zero rubble in case it contained personal items or even human remains. Mia doesn't know a lot about what Dave experienced.
1: I guess, you know what, believe it or not, we don't even really talk about it. I think we try to shy away from the topic.
13: I was wondering, why don't they talk about it? And why hasn't Dave signed up for the program himself? So Mia invites me over to their house to meet him and their son, Ford.
14: Ford, did you ever meet Lynn?
15: Hey,
14: Lynn
15: hi.
14: Ford.
15: Hi, nice to meet you.
14: Come on.
13: Mia warned me that Dave wasn't fond of talking to reporters, but I'm here to try anyway. They live about 5 minutes from me. Dave does construction, and his work truck is out in front of their very typical suburban house with a big manicured lawn. When I pull up, I hear Dave shouting to Mia to make sure I don't walk on the grass. I walk into the house, and Dave is right there in the hallway with a slightly amused look. He gestures to me to sit down at the kitchen table. Their 140-pound dog, Stormy, is flanking my side. We start talking, and I'm surprised how open he is.
15: Mia says that you didn't like her very much when you first met.
16: She was definitely a acquired taste. She is, she's a ball of fire. Let's put it that way.
13: Dave is blonde with short cropped hair. He's snarky, enjoys pushing buttons. but he is also honest with me about why he doesn't want to sign up for the program.
15: Do you not want to talk about it or just explain to me? No judgment, I just am curious.
16: I am not sick. I don't feel sick. And I don't want to know if I'm really, truly sick. She said that I have to go have a yearly checkup. And I'm like, I don't want a yearly checkup. I don't want to know.
15: So that's sort of a strategy.
16: For me. Yeah. That's how I cope with that portion of it. You know, all of my pain comes through Mia. Mm-hmm. I mean, the girl is at a doctor every other day. It's not just two, it's 3 and 4 different things that are wrong with her from that day.
15: So Mia, when I spoke to her, she kind of feels that you would rather be the one sick.
16: Of course. Her. Yes. So my son is directly still attached through the umbilical cord to my wife, still mm-hmm. even meeting at 12. Mm-hmm. So,
15: yeah,
16: absolutely. Absolutely. If something happens to her in the near future, it's going to be very, very, very rough on him. She's an awesome mother, awesome police officer, great wife. Don't tell her I said that.
13: Dave loves to give Mia a hard time. It's clear he's being playful. Still, it doesn't always land. And Dave's refusal to get registered for the program weighs on Mia, especially because she's been getting sicker.
1: My son is asking questions about it due to the fact that mommy has breathing issues. He wrote a story about mommy being a hero, but he also wrote a story about, I didn't even tell my husband this yet, that said, what are you most afraid of? And he said, losing my mommy.
13: Mia has had enough. Eventually, she tells Dave,
2: it's not about you, it's about your son. If something happens, we could catch it early for your son.
13: And it works.
16: I want to live as long as I possibly can to enjoy that boy. He's a joy. He's a godsend for me.
1: So I finally filled out all the paperwork and had him sign it, and let's get it done.
15: And you're okay with that?
16: 100%. If it had to get done, it was going to be done by her.
13: Dave's first appointment is scheduled for May 2025. And the night before, Mia and Dave invite me over to help fill out paperwork. Much to my surprise, Dave even invites me to join him at the doctor the next day if I want to. But first, we have to get through a big questionnaire.
1: Dave, you just need to do these 3 sheets you have to do. The rest I can do for you. That's it.
2: Because these are all the mental health questions.
15: Is he nervous to fill out those questions?
1: No, he thinks they're ridiculous.
15: He thinks it's ridiculous?
1: Yes.
16: I can't read it.
1: Oh,
15: is it
1: classes?
15: Oh, okay.
16: You're doing the whole thing.
15: Oh, awesome. Okay, I'm happy to
1: hear. Are you going to read it to him? Is it an answer?
15: Sure. Do you feel that you're ill?
16: No.
15: Been getting edgy or bad-tempered?
16: Nope.
15: Okay, feeling irritable or angry outbursts?
16: Me?
15: You.
16: I'm a ray of sunshine.
15: Okay, avoided thinking about or talking about the disaster?
16: Oh, avoiding it, very much so. I don't talk about it, I don't think about it. I've avoided this. I've avoided to going for a medical checkup for it.
15: Okay. Your sexual activity.
16: Bab!
1: What? My turn?
16: Yeah, I need your help with this one. I know what I want to put. You tell me what I should put
1: sexual
16: down.
1: Activity.
16: My sexual activity. My ability. No, my ability. Is that a zero?
1: That's a zero.
17: That's a -5 because you're getting a woman.
13: But once Mia reminds Dave of what's coming up the next day, Dave's demeanor changes.
1: If I remember correctly, your first visit is a social worker. They're going to see if make sure you're not depressed or anything like that.
16: Why are you social worker?
1: You have to. They make you speak to
16: them. I am here. I don't need anybody. I don't need to talk to anybody or anything like that. That's all I want is the medical portion.
1: Your son just said you need a therapist.
16: Yeah, but that's they're not going to fix me for it, so it doesn't matter.
13: The next morning, I sit in my car in the parking lot of a World Trade Center health clinic on Long Island, unsure if Dave is going to show up for his 7:30 appointment. But sure enough, he does. We go inside, and after a long while in the waiting room with other responders...
18: David?
16: All
18: right. May I have your date of birth?
17: Okay.
18: All right.
13: Dave is finally a part of the program.
0: Mia can now rest a little easier. Her husband will now be monitored just in case he starts to get sick. But not long after, Mia sort of disappears. Lynn stops hearing from her. Lynn has a feeling things aren't good, and she's right. That's next on Reveal.
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0: From the Center for Investigative Reporting and PRX, this is Reveal. I'm Garrison Hayes, sitting in for Al Letson. This hour, we're following Lynn Hallerman, the doctor-turned-reporter, as she tries to understand why so many people are still getting sick 25 years after 9/11. People like Mia Farina. Since Lynn first met Mia at a bar class in 2024, the two have been in touch a lot about Mia's health. But then, last spring, Mia stopped coming to class and stopped replying to Lynn's calls and texts. Lynn started asking people in their class what happened, but they didn't know either. Lynn was worried. Finally, she got a text from Mia inviting her over, and Lynn was right to worry. Things weren't good.
1: Boy, there is a lot of stuff in this house.
2: When I get to Mia's after all those weeks of silence, I'm surprised how messy the house is because usually it's pretty organized. So I weave around a stack of paint cans and a tarp piled in the hallway. Dave's work tools are scattered everywhere.
1: So much hockey equipment, golf equipment.
2: Mama Bear clearly has been down for the count.
3: Hey there. Hey, Stormy. Hi, Stormy.
2: I toss Stormy a treat and wait for Mia in the kitchen. She's outside, surrounded by tween boys,

0: wouldn't budge, made worse by one of her terrible recurring sinus infections. Antibiotics didn't help. Her meds made her so nauseous she could barely sleep. Then the migraine started. And throughout it all, her damaged lungs were just stuck, like she could never quite get enough air.
1: My pulmonologist says my lungs are just getting worse, but he gave me a steroid for the nebulizer on top of the regular butyrol I take twice a day.
2: Your lungs in general are getting worse.
1: Yeah. He said after this one, it's probably going to deteriorate. You know, it's going to be worse again. Every year, it's deteriorating little by little.
2: How do you, how's Ford doing with all this?
0: Mia's son Ford is now 13.
2: Like, is he handling
1: it? No, he comes home when he's out with his friends, runs upstairs to see how I'm feeling. His friends would come. He's like, no, I'm staying home with my mom.
2: He's been nervous.
1: Yeah. He freaks out.
0: Dave, her husband, has been trying to keep the mood light.
1: Oh, he wants to send me to assisted living, he told me this morning. I know he's joking, but it's just like, he doesn't handle when I'm not functioning for this long.
0: In our Long Island world, there seems to be a 9/11 responder on every winding suburban street. So what's playing out in Mia's house, the illnesses, the strained jokes, the children's fear, it's not atypical. A lot of people I speak with out here know someone who's sick, someone who's died, sometimes many people.
3: Every single week, we get two or three emails, funeral arrangements for this guy, funeral arrangements for this guy.
0: That's Frank Donadeo. His daughter, Justine, teaches at the bar studio Mia and I go to. He was a firefighter at the time of the attacks.
3: I was assigned with a group of guys to go by an excavator that was picking up all the piles and, as they put it on a conveyor belt, look for bodies and parts, and it was a little gruesome.
0: Frank's in his 60s. He's a strong guy with a booming voice, but he's also warm, easy to talk to, the kind who likes to give bear hugs. Like Mia, Frank has been through a lot.
3: I have acid reflux. I had an episode of skin cancer on the side of my face, and it turned out that I had lymphoma.
0: Lymphoma is a cancer that starts in certain white blood cells, the cells that help our bodies fight infections. Frank's lymphoma is thought to be related to his time working at Ground Zero, even though it took 20 years to develop. Maybe you, like me, have been wondering, how could the exposure to toxic dust lead to an illness 2 decades later? I wanted to understand the science behind cancers like Frank's and other 9/11-related illnesses. So earlier this year, I called Dr. Jacqueline Moline. She's one of the original medical scientists who's been researching the health impacts of 9/11 for more than 2 decades. She also oversees a specialized 9/11 clinic, part of the World Trade Center Health Program, packed with patients.
4: The sheer magnitude of the health effects is pretty astonishing.
0: At the time of the attacks in 2001, Dr. Moline was working at Mount Sinai Hospital. She started seeing responders right away, and many of them couldn't stop coughing. Did you have sort of like a moment when things really started to change for you, when you realized this wasn't going to be temporary, it wasn't just going to be a cough that resolved and everybody would just go on?
4: I think within about 2 or 3 months, when people still had this cough that did not go away, we knew it was something big. Because after a few months, it becomes chronic, and they weren't getting better for many folks. Some people did get better, but for many folks, they did not. And I think it was pretty early on we realized that this could be a whole new category of conditions that were persistent.
0: Moline and others suspected all these breathing problems were linked to Ground Zero dust. So they did what research doctors do. They chased down research grants and started a specialized clinic for responders.
4: We got that funding in April of 2002. And then within the first year, we saw about 6,000 folks. By the end of 2 years, we saw nearly 12,000.
0: And as the program grew, they knew they needed to understand a critical question. What was in the dust itself?
4: 600,000 panes of glass were pulverized. There was all the gypsum, all the wallboard, all of that became pulverized into this, what we call the World Trade Center dust.
0: Normally, Moline says, our bodies do a pretty good job of keeping big particles of dust out of our lungs. But on 9/11,
4: it was such a massive exposure that our body wasn't able to handle that. So a lot of these

0: larger particles were actually able to get into the lungs as well for people, especially in the early days when they had very heavy exposures.
1: What they found was that the dust made people sick in waves. Take Frank's friend, Kelly McDonald, who also lives on Long Island and was a firefighter at Ground Zero. He got sick immediately as part of an early wave of 9/11 illnesses.
2: I have some type of scarring in my esophagus from the chemical burns down there. That's my 9/11 injury.
1: Did you also have a cough or no?
2: Oh, God, yeah, for like 7-8 months. Just never stopped, just every day.
1: When people like Kelly breathed in this mixture of chemicals and building debris, Dr. Moline says it was as if they were breathing in or swallowing Drano. The caustic mix burned its way through the tissues of the nose, throat, and lungs, just like Drano burns through the hair and gunk that clogs our drains.
2: I was spitting up stuff that was like the craziest colors, yeah. And the medical officer came, chief medical officer, and they told us that you're good, everybody was good.
1: But they weren't good. The chemical burns that penetrated deep into the tissues trigger chronic inflammation, like smoldering embers that never go out. When people like Kelly get sick, the embers can roar back to life, turning even a simple cold into a life-threatening asthma attack.
2: To this day, I can't, like if my wife starts cleaning the floors with something strong in the house, I have to leave the room or go somewhere else. I can't breathe.
3: He has four daughters.
1: That's Frank again.
3: And I remember him telling me that if they're getting ready to go out on a Friday or Saturday night and the hairspray is flying around, he told me I had to leave the house.
1: Kelly's breathing problem came on fast, but then there's people like Frank.
3: Unlike Kelly, whose symptoms showed up quickly, mine seemed to surface over a long period of time.
1: Dr. Moline and other scientists, whose work is supported by the World Trade Center Health Program, have been getting clues as to why that is. Their research suggests that tiny particles of World Trade Center dust can cross into the bloodstream from the lungs, then travel into the bone marrow and other organs, sometimes kicking off a whole cascade of health problems.
0: For example, particulate matter can get into the blood vessels in the heart.
1: And newer research goes even further, suggesting that the presence of these tiny toxic particles circulating in the body can damage our DNA. And for some people, can set them up for serious illnesses years later, including cancers, like Frank's lymphoma. Dr. Moline says she was struck by the responders who developed multiple myeloma, another form of blood cancer.
0: This is a cancer that people get typically when they're in their 60s or 70s or 80s. And we were seeing this in like 35 or 40-year-olds, which is very unusual.
1: As I spoke to Dr. Moline, doctor to doctor, she said something else that really hit me.
0: It seems like people, when they get sick, get sicker. When their cancers are presenting, they seem more severe. They seem like they spread quicker.
1: It's like the body, like the actual tumor biology is somehow being affected.
0: Right. And it's a little difficult to tease out, but that's just the impression that we all get.
1: Dr. Moline says that 9/11 research is helping us understand the impacts of other massive environmental disasters, like when buildings collapse in an earthquake. It's not just a single toxin being released, like in a chemical spill. It's the implosion of an entire urban landscape.
0: Here we had 150 different compounds. We don't know how they interact together. We haven't been able to tease out which caused which, because it wasn't just it was X or Y, it was X and Y and Z and A, B, C, D, E, F. And I think as we learn more, we're going to realize that so much of it was that it triggered an inflammatory response in the body. And I think that's what's leading to many of the conditions we're seeing now, as well as a carcinogenic effect.
1: All the things I was seeing among my neighbors on Long Island, it all made sense to me once I started to understand the science. The chemical burns from the dust that left people with perpetually inflamed lungs and digestion, like Mia and Kelly. The cancers that show up years later, seemingly out of the blue, like Frank had. They're all managing their care, good days and bad days, through the World Trade Center Health Program. And they all say that having a program designed for them has helped them get the care they need. Frank's in remission and says the program let him focus on healing.
3: The World Trade Center program was so convenient. And I just thought having it run smoothly like that, it just lifts your spirits and it lifts you up. And the billing. You didn't have to worry about the billing. One less thing to think about. Let me just go in, get my treatments, do what I have to do to get better, not worry about anything else. And it was invaluable to me.
1: Right. You didn't have to fight with a health insurance company.
3: That would have been a nightmare, I think, if that was added to the equation.
1: I set out to talk with people like Frank and Mia about their health. But for these responders, talking about their health means talking about the World Trade Center health program. The whole time, I assumed the program was on solid ground. But the more I learned, the more I came to understand, it's nowhere near as stable as I thought.
4: Early last year, Lynn got word that the World Trade Center health program was in jeopardy.
5: We go to funerals. Then we go to hospital beds. This is real. Doge is not real.
4: Coming up, the responders fighting to make sure they're not forgotten. That's ahead on Reveal. Don't go anywhere.

0: From the Center for Investigative Reporting and PRX, this is Reveal. I'm Garrison Hayes, sitting in for Al Letson. In February 2025, when Doge barreled in with its signature slash-and-burn style, the World Trade Center health program was not spared.
1: Tonight, advocates for those sickened by toxins from the massive debris of 9/11 are calling on President Trump to immediately reverse cuts he made to the World Trade Center health program.
0: People were fired. Scientists like Dr. Moline were ordered to stop their research projects. Patients like Mia Farina were scared about what was going to happen next. Mia said even Dave, who generally leans to the right politically, was annoyed by the cuts.
2: His thing was, I thought America was supposed to remember the people that were there that day, because that was what everybody says, never forget. It feels like everybody forgot.
0: Advocates for the program estimate that about 20% of staff were laid off. Patients, as well as fire and police unions, reported longer wait times to enroll in the program or get approved for treatment. Outrage spread almost immediately, including to a press conference just outside the U.S. Capitol.
3: We go to funerals. Then we go to hospital beds. This is real. Doge is not real. Elon Musk.
0: This is John Feel, a former construction worker who helped with the 9/11 recovery. He's become an outspoken advocate for his fellow responders.
3: People are sick and people are dying. But I'll tell you what's killing them even more. The toxic redundancy of having to keep coming back. They have to keep telling their stories. Ask Ray Pfeiffer, Lou Alvarez. Oh, wait, you can't. They're dead. They died telling their stories.
0: John is surrounded by dozens of politicians and other responders all calling for the Doge cuts to be reversed. He was angry, but he was also used to this fight. Because while it might seem like the World Trade Center health program would be politically bulletproof, it isn't. Reporter Lynn Hallerman has found that from the beginning, the effort to get responders care has been at the mercy of politicians who don't want to pay for it, even if they don't want to say it out loud. She starts this story with John.
4: To understand how the World Trade Center health program even got started, it helps to understand the story of John Feel. The day after the plane struck the Twin Towers, John was at the site ready to help. He was a construction worker, and his specialty was demolition work. He figured his skills could be useful as police and firefighters worked desperately to find survivors.
5: I went down there because I can operate any machine. I went down there because I could remove debris from a pile without destroying the integrity of the pile. God forbid there was somebody alive in there.
4: John was 34 years old at the time, healthy and strong.
5: I was there for 5.5 days. I probably changed my work boots 9 times because they were melting on the steel. Literally, that's how hot it was.
4: On John's sixth day of working on the pile, something life-changing happened. A multi-ton steel beam fell on his foot. He wound up with gangrene, a life-threatening infection, a partial amputation, and spent 11 weeks in the hospital. When he was finally discharged, he was weak. He'd lost a lot of weight and had to relearn how to walk. He went to his mother's home to heal. She thought after a few weeks of physical therapy, John would be fine.
5: I said, no, I need to get help. She goes, yeah, you start therapy tomorrow to walk. And I said, no, I need help. I probably went through 10, 12 therapists that just didn't get it.
4: John finally found a mental health therapist who did get it, and he found a support group for 9/11 responders, many of them suffering from PTSD. By this point, he was out of work and deep in debt from all his medical bills. And he quickly realized he wasn't alone. The support group was full of people in the trades who helped at Ground Zero and were too sick to work. Some lost their jobs and insurance and often didn't have the safety nets the police and firefighters had. Others in his group just disappeared.
5: And be like, yo, where's what's his name? Oh, he died. Hey, where's, you know, I haven't seen what's his name. Oh, he's in the hospital with stage 4 cancer.
4: John realized that people and their families were getting left behind. So in 2005, he started a small nonprofit to help people pay off their debts. John was bringing attention to responders and what they were going through. The movement was growing. At the same time, so was the medical research. In those early years, Dr. Moline and others were finding more and more evidence linking 9/11 exposure to higher rates of cancer and illness. And in Congress, a bipartisan group of lawmakers from New York was calling for accountability. Responders had been told the air at Ground Zero was safe to breathe, but it wasn't. In 2007, at a House Judiciary Subcommittee hearing, Congressman Gerald Nadler demanded answers from officials at the EPA and said the government needed to support the thousands of people now sick.
6: I have unfortunately had to spend the better part of the last 5+ years attempting to cajole the federal government into telling the truth about 9/11 air quality, insisting that there must be a full and proper cleanup of the environmental toxins remaining in apartments, workplaces, and schools that to this day I believe are poisoning people, and demanding that the government provide long-term comprehensive health care to those already sick.
4: It took another 3 years, but in December of 2010, Congress finally passed the James Zadroga 9/11 Health and Compensation Act, named for a responder who died of lung disease. People like John Feel would now have care for illnesses linked to 9/11. New York Senator Kirsten Gillibrand called it a victory.
7: Democrats and Republicans came together to make sure that we could fulfill our undeniable moral obligation to our men and women who are first responders, our heroes, and all the survivors at Ground Zero.
4: But from the beginning, the program wasn't built to last. The legislation only guaranteed its existence for 5 years. But toxic 9/11 dust has a long tail, and the illnesses have kept piling up. And so have the many political fights. Each time the funding for 9/11 healthcare is up for debate, John and other responders have had to keep showing up to D.C., even while some of them were very sick and using walkers and oxygen tanks to get around.
5: Every time we came down here, 2010, 2015, 2019, 2025, they wanted to be here fighting for the masses instead of being home on their deathbed.
4: John knows some legislators are skittish about the cost. $955 million for the upcoming fiscal year. The program won't last forever. It's set to end in 2090, when most responders and survivors will have likely died. But in the meantime, funding for the program has never been able to keep up with the growing number of sick responders and the rising cost of medical care. In the fall of 2025, the problem got so serious that the program was going to have to stop taking new patients in a few years. This was on top of the DOGE layoffs. So John and the responders once again pack their bags and head for D.C. And this time, I go with them. It's 8 a.m. on September 9th. I'm currently on a bus going to the Capitol with the group. It was 2 days before the usual 9/11 memorial ceremonies, and I pile into a hot bus with John and about 24 other advocates. Everybody's loading up right now. These aren't slick lobbyists. They're almost all responders. There's one child of a responder, a few lawyers. It's a real jeans and t-shirt crowd, no suits. It's a bit tense with people studying their talking points. We get off the bus outside the Capitol, and a retired police officer leads a prayer.
8: Guys, can I just have a moment of your time? I mean, whether you're religious or not, I just need you to be reverent. That's all I'm asking, be reverent, right?
4: Their goal for this visit is to get members of Congress to sign onto a House bill that would fix the funding issues into the future as costs grow. Going into this trip, the advocates only had 82 lawmakers on board out of the 435. They want a lot more. John is telling responders to keep up the pressure.
5: Let's face it, in 2 days from now, 99% of these circus clowns are going to come out and say something patriotic on 9/11. Never forget. Let's blah, blah, blah.
4: John tells me this is his 385th visit to the Capitol. He's kind of made for the spotlight. He's brash, provocative, and knows how to rile up a crowd.
5: Just kick today. If you need a break, 9/11 responders, take a break. We know what happened.
4: John breaks everyone into groups. I tag along with a group led by Michael O'Connell. He's a retired firefighter who worked the 9/11 response. He's sort of like John's right-hand man and the angel on John's shoulder who tries to keep John's temper in check. Michael has been to D.C. many times before, and he knows that you almost never get to talk to legislators in their offices. It's almost all young staffers, too young to remember what happened in 2001.
9: Mostly everybody in this room is a sick first responder. Mm-hmm.
4: Their first stop is the office of Illinois Republican Representative Darren LaHood.
9: We're trying to fight for this bill to make sure everybody's squared away.
10: Okay.
9: Any chance Austin or somebody else from the state?
10: Yeah, let me go get our director of operations who deals with our scheduler and have her talk to you and see
9: That'd
10: if we
9: awesome.
10: Can squeeze you guys in for
9: me. We appreciate it. Thanks,
11: buddy. Thank you.
10: You guys have a card I can give right here?
4: They can't get a meeting. Not at their next stop either. New Mexico Democratic Congressman Gabe Vasquez's office. Michael is looking to talk to Emily, his legislative assistant.
9: Just want to circle back to Emily and let her know that we were down here again from our previous meeting, that the congressman is still not on the bill. We haven't had any correspondence since then.
12: Okay, I will be sure to pass this along.
9: Thank you.
10: I greatly appreciate it.
4: Finally, they have one promising conversation.
13: Carla, nice to meet you.
4: At the office of then-California Representative Eric Swalwell.
14: My name is Michael O'Connell. I'm a retired lieutenant from the FDNY.
13: Oh, wow. Nice to meet you.
14: I'm down here to kind of ask for Congressman's support on H.R. 1410.
4: Michael hands the staffer a book responders made showing how many people are enrolled in the World Trade Center Health Program, district by district, across all 50 states.
14: For you guys, like, there's 14 in the Congressman's district and 967 in the state of California.
13: Wow.
14: The truth is, there's many people still sick and dying.
13: Yeah, I mean, my boss, I don't see any reason why he wouldn't be able to support this. So, happy to send a recommendation to him.
14: Yeah, that'd be huge for us.
13: Yeah.
4: Swalwell is one of just seven lawmakers they get to sign onto the bill by September 11th.
14: You never really come down here and get anybody tell you no to your face. So that's one thing that you have to understand. They're all very nice to us. Nobody, you know, excuse my language, doesn't say we're not a part of this. That's political suicide.
4: And John Feel is very aware that as memories of 9/11 dim, the fight to keep health care is getting harder.
15: Whether it's next year or in 4 years from now or in 6 years from now, it's going to be a whole new fight, but we have proven that we're not going away. And while we're getting sicker and dying and getting older, we continue to fight for the masses.
4: It's fair to say that John hates D.C. and what he sees as the hypocrisy of Washington politics. And while many responders say they would do it all over again, rush in to help no matter the consequences, John feels differently.
15: No. Why do I want 8,000 pounds of steel to crush my left foot? I'd still be working right now. I'd still be having fun in life. And I'm not saying I never have fun in life. You know, there's an old saying, horses that go to war do not dance at weddings. And I haven't had a chance to dance at a wedding in 23 years. I'd rather not have gone to war and dance at weddings.
4: John considers himself to be a truth teller. And he's turned plenty of people off. He's not shy about hating all the platitudes. To him, the real way to never forget is to take care of those who can't forget.
15: Nobody ever said, hey, we're sorry. They wanted Wall Street up and running at any cost, right? 6 days later, Wall Street's up, we're the capital, blah, blah, blah, yeah, yeah. But what they did was create the World Trade Center Health Program. That was their apology.
4: In April 2026, with the 25th anniversary of 9/11 months away, the Trump administration agreed to fill the jobs DOGE had slashed. A spokesperson from the Centers for Disease Control and Prevention told us that the agency had received approval to fill 38 vacancies. As of August, they've posted 5 jobs. And earlier this year, after John and other responders went to D.C. to pressure Congress, lawmakers did manage to slip a funding fix into a big spending bill to ensure the health program can continue to add new patients for years to come. Advocates say that's good because every month, hundreds of people continue to sign up. But they also told me they've been here before, and they worry that when this big anniversary passes, they'll be left behind again. I spoke with a lot of first responders for this project, and I asked them how they spend September 11th each year. And while some do go to memorial ceremonies, many others do not. Kelly McDonald, the former firefighter, he has made his own tradition. He goes surfing with some buddies out on Long Beach.
16: You put a rose in your mouth, you paddle out, you do the circle that the surfers do when someone dies, you say a prayer, you throw it in, and then you go surfing for the day. So that's what I do for 9/11. I definitely had survivor's guilt for a long time. Probably still do.
11: Yeah, I think we all do.
4: That's Frank Donadeo again, Kelly's friend.
11: I guess if you talk to my daughter, Justine, the mental health counselor, she'd tell you that I deal with this through avoidance. I don't know if that's a thing. Maybe, yeah. But I'm protecting myself.
4: Mia Farina has also made her own tradition. When that day comes, she spends it with her son, Ford. She takes him out of school. They usually go out to their favorite restaurant, visit the grandparents. But for Mia, all the emotion of what happened on that day really comes the day before.
2: It's weird because September 10th actually hits me more than September 11th sometimes, because I remember September 10th, life was normal. I went to dinner with friends. I was setting up one of my best friends with one of my other friends. So I went to dinner with the two of them. And I just remember coming home and everybody was happy. Everybody was like, good to go. And then the next day it was like, oh my God, was that ever normal? So sometimes I always think of how everything changed that day, but the day before it was all normal. Like life went on and then my life was completely different.
0: Lynn Hallerman reported this episode. Katie Thornton was our lead producer with help from Lynn and Michael Montgomery. Cynthia Rodriguez edited the show. Special thanks to Drs. Michael Wyden and Mark Wilkenfeld. 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Artis Chariscus is our fact checker. Victoria Baranetsky is our general counsel. 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Taki Telenidis is our deputy executive producer. Our executive producer is Brett Myers. 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I'm Garrison Hayes, and remember, there is always more to the story.

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4: 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I can't take this anymore. I'm going to quit.
0: We give you new ways to see yourself...
5: There's more than one of you in there.
0: ...and the world around you.
6: Empathy is the understanding that someone else's world is just as real as yours.
0: We often say that we admire people who are plain spoken. But do you really want to know what your friends and coworkers think of you?
7: We long for honesty, candor, just saying what we mean, but really we would not tolerate it.
0: Why we use veiled and elliptical language. First, this news.
8: Live from NPR News in Washington, I'm Linda Kenyon. With just 2 months until the midterms, the war with Iran is weighing on voters. As NPR's Tamara Keith reports, that's a problem for the president and for his party.
9: NPR has been following about a dozen swing voters in swing states as part of a long-term reporting project called Swing Shift. Colleen in Pittsburgh says she still doesn't understand why President Trump wanted to go to war with Iran.
10: I just feel like we're in places we shouldn't be. We're messing with people we shouldn't be messing with. We're arguing and fighting over I don't even know what.
9: John in Philadelphia says maybe Trump shouldn't have promised to lower prices.
11: I felt like he was headed that way. But obviously, the stuff in the Middle East is a mess.
9: NPR has agreed not to use their full names so they can speak freely about politics. Tamara Keith, NPR News.
8: President Trump has said the war against Iran was necessary to make sure Iran will never have a nuclear weapon. Speaking on ABC's This Week, Energy Secretary Chris Wright said that premise is still the top priority.
12: There may not be a nuclear agreement. It may be simply destroying their capabilities to do it. An agreement may await a next administration in Iran. We simply don't know that. But I think what the president was communicating there is how critically important this is. If Iran has nuclear weapons, the Middle East, the world, is a wildly different place than it is today.
8: The war has now been going on for more than 6 months. The Trump administration says hundreds of thousands of seniors have signed up for access to discounted obesity drugs through a Medicare program launched in July. NPR's Sydney Lupkin has that story.
13: The Medicare Bridge program got its start with the Trump administration's drug pricing deals announced last fall. Novo Nordisk and Eli Lilly agreed to sell their obesity drugs to Medicare for $245 a month. Beginning July 1st, the Bridge program began offering them for a $50 monthly copay to patients who qualify. Dr. Mehmet Oz, who leads the Centers for Medicare and Medicaid Services, gave this update at a White House event.
14: Now we have 600,000 seniors already, just in 2 months, have signed up to get these medications that we project will actually be able to save money.
13: He says that's because patients will have fewer obesity-related health complications. But even with the price discounts from drug makers, it's likely the direct cost to Medicare for the drugs will exceed $1 billion. Sydney Lupkin, NPR News.
8: U.S. envoys Steve Witkoff and Jared Kushner have held talks in Kyiv as they try to broker a deal to end the Russian war against Ukraine. Yesterday, they met with Russian President Vladimir Putin in Moscow. Washington's push for peace has slowed with recent focuses on the Iran war. Ukrainian President Zelensky said he seeks a just and fair peace. You're listening to NPR News. In a recent study published in the journal Nature, researchers analyzed genetic data from more than 1 million people in an effort to map the way DNA influences personalities. NPR's Katie Riddle reports.
15: Personality is shaped by many factors, including genetics. This study sought to identify genetic variants associated with broad personality traits. Elliot Tucker Drobb is a psychology professor at the University of Texas at Austin and one of the study's leaders.
16: One of the things that our study underscores is that there's not just one gene for extroversion or one gene for neuroticism. Our estimates are that it's probably closer to 20,000 variants per each of the big five.
15: The big five refers to five broad dimensions psychologists use to describe personality: openness, conscientiousness, extroversion, agreeableness, and neuroticism. Although personality can change, these traits tend to remain relatively stable during adulthood. Katie Riddle, NPR News.
8: Many travelers are taking advantage of this long holiday weekend. AAA booking data show Seattle, Orlando, Boston, Denver, and New York are the top domestic destinations. Rome, Vancouver, London, Dublin, and Paris top the international list. AAA also reports travelers who are staying in the U.S. are paying 2% more for round-trip flights compared to last year, with average tickets about $750. International flights are 4% cheaper this Labor Day weekend, averaging $1,240 per ticket. I'm Linda Kenyon, NPR News in Washington.
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From NPR, this is Hidden Brain. I'm Shankar Vedantam. When children are very small, their minds are often an open book. They say what they mean. They blurt out things. This can come across as both cruel and charming. The little boy laughs aloud when someone slips on a banana peel and gets hurt. The little girl tells her uncle that his face is ugly. In Hans Christian Andersen's famous folktale, The Emperor's New Clothes, a child is the only one who speaks truth to power. The king has been taken in by con men who pretend to clothe him in marvelous robes that are actually non-existent. The king's courtiers marvel at their majesty's fine garments, even though he is walking around naked. Finally, a small child blurts out what everyone can see, but no one wants to say aloud. The king is a fool. The folktale has many parallels in real life. Authoritarian leaders throughout history have surrounded themselves with yes-men who tell them their every action is wise and brave. When we listen to stories like The Emperor's New Clothes, most of us identify with the child. We think that if we were in that situation, we too would be honest. We too would speak truth to power. Today on the show, we explore the many ways in which we fail to say what we mean and mean what we say. It turns out, most of us are not the kid in the story. We're the courtiers. The power and the peril of coming clean. This week on Hidden Brain.

0: Get to the point. Don't mince your words. Lay it all on me. We have countless expressions about the value of being direct with others. And yet, as we go through life, we often don't just say what we mean. We hedge. We weave. We dodge. At Harvard University, psychologist Steven Pinker studies language, social relations, and the mind. He has thought deeply about what our evasions and euphemisms might reveal about us. Steve Pinker, welcome to Hidden Brain.
1: Thank you.
0: Steve, as an eminent member of the Harvard faculty, you are sometimes called upon to help the university president raise money. Tell me what this is like. Do you have to wine and dine potential donors?
1: Well, there was one episode that sticks in memory. That was when the president of the university recruited me to have dinner with a high net worth individual. That is a euphemism for filthy rich. This was one of the world's highest net worth individuals, as the fundraising office says, or to use another euphemism, the development office says. And I took a train to Manhattan for the event. Uh-huh. The goal, of course, was to solicit a very, very, very large donation, or again, another euphemism, a gift to Harvard from this high net worth individual. Uh-huh. And it was at an expensive, quiet restaurant. We were, me and the university president were seated at a quiet remote table waiting for our partner to join us. We conferred and the president indicated that we would see how the conversation proceeded. We wouldn't bring up the gift, obviously. In fact, I wouldn't bring it up at all. Establish a warm rapport, a mood of conviviality, of intimacy. Hmm. And as we were having this conversation in this dark corner of a rather romantic restaurant, it reminded me of something. It kind of reminded me of when I was single and I was out on a hot date. Because, you know, both parties kind of know what you're there for, yeah. Or at least what issue is kind of hanging over them. But it would be gauche, to say the least, to just blurt it out, even though both sides know what the evening is ultimately about. And so, you know, what are we, to put it crudely, and again, this is exactly what you cannot do, but what that evening was all about was, you know, give us, you know, hundreds of millions of dollars, we'll name something after you, and you'll get to hang out with interesting people. That's the quid pro quo. But, you know, when this gentleman sat down, the president said, hey, if you give us $150 million, then we'll name the program after you, and you can speak to, you know, Pinker and Michael Sandel and other Harvard faculty as often as you want. That would put a kind of pall over the evening. It would be, you know, even though it would have cut out a lot of time, these are busy individuals, but somehow offering to save that time would be like on a date saying, okay, so are we going to have sex at the end of this or not? Even though, you know, that there's a sense in which that would have been a shocking thing to say,
0: yeah,
1: and a not shocking thing to say at the same time, because both parties know it. They kind of know that the other one knows it, but they may not know that the other one knows that they know that the other one knows they know it. Language has to do two things at once. It's a channel of communication. You know, bits and bytes are exchanged for particular purposes, sharing information, negotiating agreements. Mm. At the same time, it establishes a particular kind of social relationship. Are we just transactional partners, pure quid pro quo? Are we friends? Do we have like a communal, warm, intimate relationship? Is it a relationship of dominance? That is one person clearly the dominant and the other the subordinate? People care a lot about which of those relationships they have.
0: Hmm.
1: And the way you often cement them is with explicit verbal declarations. In the case of a romantic couple, it's like, I love you, and then they reciprocate with I love you. Or it can be nonverbal cues, having a nice dinner together. That's often the way a friendship is cemented.
0: In the course of this dinner that you were having with this high net worth individual, how did the conversation go? I'm assuming you didn't start by talking about money, or perhaps money didn't come up at all through most of that conversation.
1: Money never came up. It was a lively conversation. This was a very smart person, intellectually curious. He talked about the Human Genome Project, the development of the brain, issues facing the university, economics. The actual cold, hard financial transaction was, I think, relegated to the my people will call your people stage. And some of that was out of earshot of me being the merely the entertainment, not one of the partners. But the idea, both on a date and in a solicitation for funds, is to avoid the impression that the relationship is transactional. The idea is that we are in a relationship of sharing, of warmth, of intimacy, of mutual concern. And so all the signals have to indicate that. Now, in the case of solicitation of a donation, you know, as of course with sex and romance, there actually, you know, often is a genuine relationship together with the actual exchange of favors. But still, it's a lot of emotional capital goes into preventing any impression that this is a transactional relationship. Those do occur, but I suspect that probably the most munificent gifts tend to occur when they are considered to be, you know, as they say, a gift, something that is layered on top of a communal relationship. And this is, you know, in the case of the university, the intellectual stimulation and exchange, together with the prestige of not being merely a capitalist profit maximizer, but also a philanthropist for cultural and educational institutions. Those are the ultimate incentives.

0: So I'm wondering, at a dinner like this, and the analogy to sexual courtship is apt, there might come a point in the dinner where in some ways something actually has to be communicated, that this is not just a dinner.
1: Yes.
0: So in other words, what happens if the high net worth individual says, this was a delightful conversation, I really enjoyed meeting Steve Pinker, and then goes back to, you know, his hedge fund or his tech company to continue to make money and has no interest in Harvard going forward? That would not be a successful dinner.
2: Exactly. And this is where a lot of what we informally we call social skills, social acumen, jargon of psychology, sometimes called theory of mind. That is your theory of what's going on in the other person's mind. As you say, you don't let the moment slip. On the other hand, if you make it too overt, too early, then it feels like a transactional relationship as opposed to one of mutual generosity.
0: I'm wondering, did the donor come through? Did you get the big gift?
2: I think not as big as had been hoped. Yes, of course. So maybe I was not charming enough. Also, there was a donor. Now that I think of it, the donor did not have the entity named after himself. So there was a donation, but he chose having something named after him at Harvard came second to the various buildings with his own name plastered over on them.
0: I want to talk about an example of indirect speech in the political arena. In 2016, then presidential candidate Donald Trump insulted Nikki Haley, who was the governor of South Carolina. Here's how a TV station in South Carolina described the exchange.
3: A Twitter battle tonight between Nikki Haley and Donald Trump, of all people. The Republican presidential frontrunner tweeted this message earlier today, and it said, quote, "The people of South Carolina are embarrassed by Nikki Haley." Well, the South Carolina governor responded simply, "Bless your heart."
0: So, Steve, when used by Americans from southern states, does "bless your heart" mean "bless your heart"?
2: It does not mean "bless your heart." And it was rather clever on her part, because he was obviously, they were in a contest for dominance. One way to play it is with in-your-face insults. That's the kind of playground trash talk. Haley, rather than taking the bait and meeting him in the same arena, tries to step above it with the non sequitur. "Bless your heart" doesn't make sense in context, because that's not what you say to someone who just insulted you. Listeners have to then puzzle, well, geez, you know, she's not just saying things at random. She had a reason to say that. Why did she say that? And to read between the lines, it's, this kind of trash talk does not wound me. I consider myself to have a strong enough reputation, and I have enough confidence that I can, I believe that I will not be lowered in status because of the content of your insult by not playing that game.
0: It is the case also that I think, especially in the American South, "bless your heart" is not just a wish for your continued good health. It could also be, another two or three word phrase that might be unprintable, but is couched in much more diplomatic language.
2: Indeed. And the language of diplomacy, as with all of our speech that is not meant to be taken literally, and that's a lot of it, there's a lot of interpreting in context. And the way that humans do it is by adhering to a principle of relevance and of cooperation. That is, the ground rules are, the listener thinks to himself or to herself, what did they mean that would explain what they just said? And so any socially competent listener can say, she is signaling, you have not wounded me. I'm not playing that game. I am confident enough that I don't feel the need to reply to that insult.
0: So often, what we say aloud doesn't represent what we're thinking. When we come back, the many roles that indirect speech plays in our lives. Also, when to say what we mean, and when this can be a mistake. 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I'm Shankar Vedantam. This is NPR.

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1: This is Hidden Brain. I'm Shankar Vedantam. Steven Pinker is a psychologist at Harvard University who studies the nuances of language and social relations. Steve, if we were to sketch something of a taxonomy of indirect speech, one of the first on the list might be the lies that we tell in order to protect the feelings of the people we love. Can you talk about this idea, perhaps with some examples, Steve?
2: Sure. Someone shows up in an outfit, they've taken a lot of effort to beautify themselves. And even if you think that it might be in ghastly taste, you might say, oh, that's beautiful. You look great. Or even more fraught is often if someone is an artist and they show you their objet d'art. And you have to comment on it. And, there's so many ways for that to go wrong. It could be if it's a painting of a red barn, it could be kitsch. If it's too abstract, it could be incomprehensible. So you have to say, beautiful, striking, powerful, strong. Even if you may think privately that it's hideous. Again, the goal there, let's tie it back to the underlying explanation, is that there is a relationship to be cemented, and each one wishes the best for the other. Hmm. Neither one is superior to the other. Each would do anything for the other. Those are the fictions that underlie a relationship of friendship. I call them fictions because they can't always be true, but that's the background assumption that makes friends friends, that makes lovers lovers. What that means is you don't want to blurt out anything that would directly contradict that tacit assumption.

0: I'm thinking of how this is also true at the level of international relationships. You know, there is a hierarchy between countries, the countries that are richer and more powerful, and the countries that are poorer and weaker. But very often in international settings, when diplomats sit down or the leaders of countries sit down, you know, they're very complimentary to one another. They say nice things about one another. So even though, you know, there is some hierarchy between the countries, everyone agrees that in this public forum, we have to pretend like we are equals, or we have to pretend like we deeply care about one another. Can you talk about the idea that this doesn't just happen at the level of interpersonal relationships, it happens at the level of diplomacy and nations?
1: Oh, absolutely. And the perhaps most conspicuous fiction is simply the iconography of the United Nations, where, you know, Vanuatu, a tiny island nation in the South Pacific, and, you know, China or Russia are, at least in the General Assembly, are treated identically. They have the same size desk and the same size flag and the same privileges. In fact, the word diplomacy, which we sometimes use to refer to our everyday interactions, but technically refers to the relationship between nation states, reminds us that there is a lot in international relations that does not consist of actual brawn or brute force, nor wealth, GDP, but relationships of respect, status, power, dignity, and to make things happen, and to establish stable relationships, there's an awful lot of posturing, symbolization that goes into international relations. There's a famous book by Barry O'Neill that shows that every year there are probably 100 acts between countries that are purely symbolic. That is, two leaders have dinner together, or one sends a vice president to the funeral of an ex-head of state of the other, or they exchange, you know, students or zoo animals, or they attend a ceremony in which they, you know, raise a flag or formally apologize. There's an awful lot of just social relationships that go on between heads of state.

0: So in 2011, then-President Barack Obama had a hot mic moment where he expressed his sentiments about dealing with the Israeli Prime Minister Benjamin Netanyahu. What happened, Steve? Describe this incident, because in some ways it peeled the curtain back on what's actually happening behind all of this diplomacy.
1: Yes, it was a hot mic moment. I discovered it when I clicked on some bait at the bottom of a webpage, the 10 most embarrassing hot mic moments. And one of them is when Barack Obama confided to Nicolas Sarkozy that what both of them knew, namely that Bibi Netanyahu was a pain in the neck. I don't think they used that euphemism. Now, that was almost an international incident, even though everyone knew that. There's an old saying from the journalist Michael Kinsley that the definition of a gaffe in Washington is when a politician says something that's true. Now, by the way, that has been made somewhat obsolete by Donald Trump, who has blurted out what in earlier times would have been considered gaffes. That's a whole other story of the different rules that he plays by. But the default rules that are that leaders of parties within a country, leaders of countries in

0: Personal settings, it can be a tricky balance to communicate what you mean while also trying to hide what you're saying. I want to play you a clip from the 1989 comedy When Harry Met Sally. Harry has complimented Sally's looks a bit too insistently, and she accuses him of coming on to her.
1: All right. Let's just say, just for the sake of argument, that it was a come on. What do you want me to do about it? I take it back, okay? I take it back.
2: You can't take it back.
1: Why not?
2: Because it's already out there.
1: Oh, geez, what are we supposed to do? Call the cops. It's already out there.
0: So, Steve, there's something very interesting here. Once something is out of the box, Sally is saying it can't be put back into the box?
3: In that scene in the movie, they had just met. They're sharing a ride across country. That's why there was some motor noise in that audio clip. They were not in a romantic or sexual relationship, even though, as with my fundraising dinner, it had to be in the back of their minds. But there's a big difference between something being common knowledge, as Sally put it, out there, and something being known privately by each of them. You know, they're grown-ups. They're, you know, two sexually mature heterosexual individuals. Each one has to know that the possibility of a sexual relationship has crossed their minds. But each one could think about the other, well, she doesn't know exactly what's running through my mind. Maybe she thinks I'm dense. Or she could think maybe he thinks I'm naive. However, when it is, as she said, out there, that is, when it is said in plain language, then the other person knows that you know. The common knowledge is no longer deniable.
0: Another kind of indirect speech is the humble brag. Describe what this is, Steve. Can you think of some examples that you've come by humble bragging in your own life?
3: Oh, yes. I once saw a documentary with an eminent British evolutionary biologist, John Maynard Smith, would be recognizable to any evolutionary biologist. And the British are champions, at ninjas at humble bragging. And he was being interviewed, and I asked him why he went into the field that he did. And he said, originally I was interested in physics, but I realized I wasn't smart enough to do physics. Any idiot can do biology. Now, this is a truly brilliant man. He invented the entire field of evolutionary game theory, a powerful idea. And he laughed when he said it. In it, he was doing kind of two things, and this was the genius of the expert humble brag. He was not saying that he was so coarse as to have a boast, like, I realized that I was a smart person and I could make a contribution to biology because I was so smart. I was smarter than other biologists. But by saying any idiot can do biology, saying I don't have to worry about people thinking me that I'm an idiot. If I call myself an idiot or compare myself to idiots, people will know to blow that off. I have the confidence to do that because my status is not in doubt. You know, by my lights, biology is hard. If he's saying any idiot can do biology, and I'm an idiot, the kind of idiot who can do biology, I'm thinking, well, gee, I find biology kind of hard. does that mean that I am, you know, unlike Sir John, you know, Maynard Smith, I am not of the caliber that would find it easy. I find it hard, and therefore I'm even lower than him in intelligence than if he were to say it outright. So it works at multiple levels. As in general, wit, charm, tact, social skill often refer to cases where the desired message comes not from the literal content, but from several layers of thinking about what the other person thinks about what you think about what they think. That kind of chess game of thinking several moves ahead, except instead of on the chessboard, it's in the brains of two people.

There's a related idea that is beautifully captured in the comedy series Curb Your Enthusiasm. Larry David, playing himself, has donated money for a wing of a nonprofit building which is named after him. The other wing displays only the inscription, "Donated by Anonymous." At the

0: A ribbon-cutting ceremony, Larry is talking to his soon-to-be ex-wife, Cheryl, when he discovers who the anonymous donor is. It's his rival, Ted Danson.
1: He donated the whole wing. Didn't want anybody to know.
2: Well, he told you, so he apparently wanted somebody to know.
1: He told me, okay?
2: Who else did he tell? How do you know he just told you?
1: No. The point is, he didn't need all the fanfare and didn't need a...
2: Fanfare? What fanfare? I don't like the fanfare. Are you saying I like fanfare?
1: You can tell a few people. He just doesn't need the whole world to know that he donated all this money.
2: You know what? I didn't need the world to know either. Nobody told me that I could be anonymous and tell people. I would have taken that option.
0: So that's a great line, Steve. Nobody told me I could be anonymous and tell people.
3: Oh, it is brilliant, and it because it strikes to the heart of a very deep paradox about altruism. Going back to the medieval Jewish philosopher Maimonides, who had a ladder of righteousness of where the size of the gift doesn't determine how righteous it is, according to Maimonides. If you do it for the glory, for the recognition, that's considered less indicative of an underlying trait of charitability or generosity than if you do it anonymously. For the obvious reason that if you do it anonymously, there's no ulterior motive of reputation, nor can you call in the favor and expect some special treatment or quid pro quo. In experiments that I've done in collaboration with some postdocs and grad students, we found that people will actually give more moral credit to someone who gives less money anonymously than more money publicly, which Larry David used to great comic effect.
0: So in some ways, in that clip from Curb Your Enthusiasm, Ted Danson is trying to have it both ways. He's getting the moral benefit of being seen as an anonymous giver while also telling people that he was the anonymous giver. He's really getting it both ways, and that's what gets Larry so upset.
3: Indeed, yes. It underscores the paradox of reputation in altruism, that ultimately reputation is a motive for altruism. You want other people to think that you're kind, you're generous, you're beneficent. On the other hand, if other people perceive that that is the motive, they give you less credit as a genuinely altruistic person because maybe you're in it for the long-term benefits.
0: Another kind of indirect speech is the innuendo. I want to play you a clip that captures this from the TV show The Sopranos. In this scene, a member of the Soprano mob family accosts an old acquaintance in a store and pays for his candy bar.
4: Hey, how you doing?
5: Hey.
4: Listen, Danny, we just want you to know how glad we are a guy like you was on that jury. That mob thing.
6: That Junior Soprano trial.
4: Hard-working guy. Wife and two kids, performing a civic duty we should all take part in. We know you do the right thing.
0: So what do you hear that's being said and not said, Steve?
3: Well, that is an excellent example of a veiled threat. What's being veiled is if you vote to convict Junior Soprano, we will harm your family. And it can be effective by striking fear into the heart of the target without literally exposing themselves to the crime of extortion.
0: So what the mobster was doing in that clip from The Sopranos was basically offering something that had plausible deniability. If someone came up and said, "Is this what you really meant?" the mobster could say, "No, I'm just wishing this old acquaintance well."
3: Exactly. And the question is, how plausible is the deniability? And crucially, the level of plausibility for the speaker and the hearer have to be different for it to work. So you want it to be not so subtle that it'll fly over the head of the hearer,
0: right?
3: But subtle enough that it, by higher standards of proof, such as in a court of law, it would not meet that higher standard.
0: So if a motorist gets pulled over by a cop, telling the cop, you know, here's $100, let's make this go away right now, you know, that could get you in trouble because you're bribing the police officer. But if you say, you know, is there some way we can get this resolved without, you know, having to do a lot of paperwork, that might send the message of what you're trying to say, but give you some plausible deniability if the cop turns out to be an honest cop.
3: Yes, enough deniability that it couldn't be the basis of a conviction by the standard of proof beyond a reasonable doubt, which is a very high threshold. Mm. But in everyday conversation, we don't need that high a threshold. We can take our chances that, you know, oh, come on, it's pretty obvious what he said. So in that case, plausible deniability. In the case of a court case, it's it's deniability beyond a reasonable doubt, a much higher standard.
0: A few years ago, the writer Bruce Feiler was given an assignment by a magazine. He was to try and bribe a series of maitre d's at popular New York City restaurants in order to get a good table. What did he imagine would happen when he did this, Steve?
3: Yes. So the assignment filled him with dread. He kept imagining the incensed retorts of some outraged maitre d', like, how dare you insult me? Or what kind of establishment do you think this is? Or do you think you could get in with that? As it happened, he instinctively couched the bribe in innuendo, in indirect terms. He would, instead of saying, if I give you $20, would you seat me right away? Would you let me jump the queue? He would hold the $20 bill in peripheral vision, not look at it, look the maitre d' in the eye and say something like, I was wondering if you had a cancellation, or I was hoping maybe you could fit us in, or this is a really important night for me. And the interesting thing is, it worked every time. despite all our fears, all maitre d's in Manhattan are bribable, or at least they were at the time he wrote this article. Which leads to the question, what was he, and by extension all of us, are so afraid of? That is, what would be so terrible if they if the maitre d' rebuffed the bribe? I think the answer is that, going back to our different kinds of social relationships, breaching the tacit assumptions of a social relationship, the common knowledge that cements the relationship, has emotional costs, which we experience as embarrassment, awkwardness, if they are accidental, if they're one time, or as disbelief, outrage, shock, if they are intentional or repeated. In the case of a maitre d', they're dressed in finery. They're wearing a tux or a nice dress, and they carry themselves with the authority that this is their kingdom. They get to seat people when and where they choose. Mm. That's part of the dignity of being a maitre d'. If you're tendering an outright quid pro quo bribe, you're kind of treating them like a sales clerk, like a transactional partner, undermining that aura of authority that they have, and doing it in cases where you don't know whether they will agree leads to that emotion of, on the part of the speaker, it would be awkwardness. On the part of the recipient of the bribe, it would be outrage, at least in the imagination of the writer. And even in the case where it did succeed, which it did in every time, it may not have succeeded had he tendered the bribe as a naked quid pro quo. He did do it indirectly, and it worked.
0: You know, it's interesting. We talked earlier about the challenge of sexual courtship in the clip that I played you from When Harry Met Sally. If Harry had shown his hand, but it turns out that Sally was completely not interested, maybe Sally was married already, and maybe Sally has no interest in Harry, that would be a slap in the face. And so it's helpful in those cases to put forward a very tentative proposal that perhaps the other party can reject, also, fairly subtly, so that there's no face that's lost, there's no humiliation that is meted out, even as both parties make clear where they stand.
3: Indeed. And in fact, in studies that I have done, that is one of the motives for using indirect speech, that it avoids the change in relationship from one in which one person has the authority, the superiority of striking down another's offer, that changes the relationship. It then introduces awkwardness if the basis of the relationship had been one of egalitarian warmth and communal sharing. So you don't want to spoil the relationship with one person kind of holds the prerogative of sexual consent and can blatantly imply that the other is not worthy of it. Obviously, the time comes when there's no choice. We'll just have to say no. And you know, what part of no don't you understand? If that stage can be avoided, they can maintain the fiction of a completely platonic friendship, or in more dangerous and fraught circumstances, such as a supervisor and an employee, or a professor and a student, it would be not just breaching a norm, but breaching a law or a rule. And they may not want to go through the trouble of making a court case out of it.
0: Indirect speech can be a useful lubricant, greasing the wheels of social interaction. But it's not always what it's called for. When we come back, when it's good to be coy and when it's necessary to be blunt. 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I'm Shankar Vedantam. 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
1: This is Hidden Brain. I'm Shankar Vedantam. Steven Pinker is a psychologist at Harvard University. He's the author, most recently, of the book When Everyone Knows That Everyone Knows, Common Knowledge and the Mysteries of Money, Power, and Everyday Life. Steve, there are many vivid examples of the importance of using direct speech. You talk about the crash of Korean Air 801 in 1997. What happened in that tragedy?
2: This is a case in which the pilot, in a social setting in which there was a clear hierarchy, and he was the authority, and the other pilots and technicians had to defer to him. In this case, it was clear to the second and third in command that a disaster was possible. The plane was losing altitude. It was on a collision course. But they indicated that there was a problem, but they didn't just blurt it out and say, hey, we're going to crash. Wake up, do something, let us take over the controls, resulting in tragedy. Hmm. It's one of the cases where for all the socially lubricating benefits of indirectness and innuendo, there are times when it becomes cruel, tragic, unjust to persist in failing to describe something in so many words.
1: So there's a trend out there known as radical honesty, which holds that we should all be saying exactly what's on our minds without any indirection or euphemism. One of the leading proponents of radical honesty is a psychotherapist named Brad Blanton. Here's how he makes the case for it.
3: So the idea is being able to be happy and be related to people and not be guarded and careful and protected and afraid of being found out. That's a lousy way to live. It's a better way to live out loud, let the chips fall where they may, have a few hard times now and then, but still they get all cleaned up because everybody tells the truth.
1: That does sound appealing, Steve. Do you think it always works in practice?
2: to put it mildly, no. That it is often a hellscape when everyone is honest with everyone else. And there are some comedies and science fiction plots that actually play that out for the amusement and sometimes the horror of an audience. But the reason that it doesn't is that this is a world in which there are no social relationships. Everything is transactional. There's no warmth. There's no friendship. Because all of us constantly have compromising thoughts about even our closest friends. Oh, that was a stupid comment. But blurting those things out just corrodes the tacit assumptions that make a friendship or a romantic relationship or even a stable relationship of respect of a supervisor and a supervisee stable and sustainable. Hmm. If every thought was blurted out, then there would be no long-term stable relationships of cooperation.
1: You cite a French essayist and philosopher from the 17th century who wrote about what would happen if we were all open books. What does Blaise Pascal say?
2: He said that if everyone said what was on their minds, there would not be four friends in the world. And indeed, if there was a hidden microphone in my dining room, in the kind of unbuttoned conversations that I have with my wife, my family, my close friends, and that was published tomorrow in the New York Times, I would be in deep trouble. Even though I don't really have anything to be ashamed of, I haven't committed a murder or haven't broken any laws, but just the unguarded, honest comments that you make about other people, if voiced, would negate the assumption of infinite mutual respect and generosity that are the basis of friendships. and of other relationships of decorum and cooperation. My favorite example, I don't know if you have a clip from this, was in the romantic comedy movie Tootsie, where in a scene in which the disguised Dustin Hoffman portraying an actress becomes intimate with a fellow actress on a soap opera played by Jessica Lange, and she confesses to the disguised Dustin Hoffman.
4: You and I wished just once.
5: What?
4: That a guy could be honest enough just to walk right up to me and say, hey, listen, you know, I'm confused about this, too.
5: Mm-hmm.
4: I could lay a big line on you. We could do a lot of role playing. But the simple truth is, I find you very interesting, and I'd really like to make love with you.
2: And then in a clever twist of fate, later in the movie, an undisguised and unrecognized Dustin Hoffman does meet Jessica Lange at a cocktail party, goes up to her and says,
6: I could lay a big line on you, and we could do a lot of role playing. But the simple truth is that I find you very interesting, and I'd really like to make love to you. You know? It's a
2: And of course, she throws him a glass of wine in his face, showing our hypocrisy about our hypocrisy. Namely, we long for honesty, candor, not role-playing and beating around the bush, just saying what we mean, but really, we would not tolerate it.

0: So you've thought deeply about the costs and the benefits of indirect speech. I understand your wife recently challenged you to act on your own theories, and she took a leaf out of that story you told me about the magazine writer who managed to score great restaurant tables with a $50 bribe. But what was the challenge she laid down on the table, Steve?
1: So we were having a lovely stroll on the Brooklyn waterfront, late summer night, and there was the River Cafe, a lovely restaurant with a gorgeous view of Manhattan, and you know, we hadn't made a reservation, and we were getting hungry. And I had a $50 bill in my pocket, which is a rare occasion. And so she's saying, well, look, you've explained how it works. It would be really good if we could get in there. You're the guy with the theory. Let's see if your theory works. And you know, like the writer for Gourmet magazine, I gotta say it was terrifying. I don't know what I was afraid of, but it did require screwing up a lot of gumption. But I did, and I said, you know, if I have the courage of my convictions, you know, I got to do it. And so I went in, but I was defeated by the sight that greeted me at the hostess station. There were two maitre d's, two elegantly attired, attractive women, both of whom smiled at me, and I realized that any innuendo that I tried with one would be immediately spotted by the other. Perhaps that's why they hired maitre d's in pairs. By the way, one of the revelations of this article in Gourmet magazine is that bribing maitre d's is eminently possible. Now, of course, restaurants, the owner of the restaurant has an incentive that his or her maitre d's not be bribable, because then people would be loath to make reservations if they could just be delayed and delayed and delayed by people jumping the queue with $50 bills. So there's some conflict there between the interests of the maitre d', which is to accept a little tip on the side, allow their palms to be greased, and the interests of the owner. And I'm wondering whether the owner had a pair of maitre d's there just for that reason.
0: So what happened? You had the $50 bill in your hand and you just put it back in your pocket. What did you do?
1: I skulked away, yes. And we had a long walk to find a restaurant with a table.

0: Steven Pinker is a psychologist at Harvard University. He is the author of the book, When Everyone Knows That Everyone Knows, Common Knowledge and the Mysteries of Money, Power, and Everyday Life. Steve, thank you so much for joining me today on Hidden Brain.
1: It's a pleasure. 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

0: It's The Splendid Table from APM, American Public Media. I'm Francis Lamb. When the produce is rocking, when you've got ripe tomatoes and peppers, it's definitely high time for salsa.
1: One of the things that I love about salsas is that you can take the same ingredients, right? So tomato, onion, garlic, and chile, and either chop them or grind them or blend them and make a fresh salsa. Same four ingredients and boil them and then smash them or blend them. And that is a completely different flavor profile. I think the fresh salsas, each ingredient wants to scream, taste me, taste me. Yeah. When you boil them, the flavors sort of round out and they play more harmoniously with each other.
0: That's Rick Martinez, the salsa daddy himself. We've also got Chef Sunny Lee with the beautifully creative Korean way with peak season vegetables. It's coming up on The Splendid Table.
2: Live from NPR News in Washington, I'm Linda Kenyon. The Trump administration is asking the Supreme Court again to clear the way for a U.S. Postal Service plan that could restrict mail-in voting for the midterm election. As NPR's Hansi Lo Wang reports, a Supreme Court ruling may come as soon as this Wednesday.
3: This is the third emergency request the Trump administration has made at the Supreme Court for the president's attempt to limit mail-in voting. This time, the Supreme Court is set to weigh in on the legality of the U.S. Postal Service's plan. Under that plan, USPS would refuse to deliver mail-in ballots to voters in states where election officials do not turn over voter lists to the mailing agency and do not have certain barcodes in their ballot envelopes. We should note USPS is a financial supporter of NPR. A federal judge in Boston has blocked those requirements twice after finding that USPS has no authority to impose them on states. And a whistleblower report claims the Postal Service's systems for enforcing those requirements have not been properly tested and could derail mail-in voting for the midterm general election, which is just getting started in North Carolina. Hansi Lo Wang, NPR News.
2: The House Committee on Veterans Affairs has compelled testimony from Larry Ellison, the head of Oracle. As NPR's Quill Lawrence reports, Oracle's project for handling health records at the Veterans Administration is $17 billion over budget.
4: The VA's electronic health record ordeal goes back decades as technology changed and the military and VA failed to find an interoperable system. The latest deal is from President Trump's first term. $10 billion was supposed to get VA a working system from Oracle by 2028. Now Oracle says it will be $27 billion and 3 years late. Republican Mike Boss chairs the House VA committee.
5: This has been the biggest boondoggle I've ever seen. And the frustration that we feel on this committee is beyond measure.
4: Oracle declined a request to appear at a hearing this month, and Democrats slammed the Trump administration for enriching Larry Ellison, a close ally of the president. Ellison has now been subpoenaed to come and answer their questions. Quill Lawrence, NPR News.
2: The U.S. military says it struck three Iranian oil tankers yesterday after Iran fired at a U.S. aircraft carrier and destroyer. This latest flare-up is affecting energy markets. David Goldwyn, an energy envoy during the Obama administration, says the price of diesel, for example, is affecting the price of just about everything.
6: 75% of transportation is diesel in the United States. So as the price of diesel goes up, and jet fuel also for air travel, everything that gets moved around the country and virtually everything in agriculture costs more.
2: Diesel fuel prices hit a record high this morning. The average price is $5.89 per gallon. It was $3.71 this time last year. And the far-right party known as the Alternative for Germany is projected to win a strong victory in a regional election, the first far-right state government since World War II. 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New treatments for lung cancer are starting to improve survival rates. NPR's Yuki Noguchi reports on one man living at the cutting edge of treatment.
7: 2 years ago, Stanford medical professor Bryant Lin was diagnosed with advanced lung cancer, a disease he spent his career fighting. As a patient, Lin has since benefited from a string of recently approved genetic therapies, new combination of drugs, and immune-boosting medicines prolonging his life.
8: I think the future is really bright, because we're creating all of these personalized, specialized precision therapeutics for lung cancer. My hope is if we're not able to cure lung cancer, we can at least turn it into a chronic disease.
7: While the survival rate for lung cancer overall has doubled in three decades, it's still only a sobering 30% after 5 years. Yuki Noguchi, NPR News.
2: This is not a good time to be an ostrich. U.S. ostrich farmers say people who have developed a rare red meat allergy triggered by tick bites are finding they can't eat beef anymore, but they can eat ostrich meat. Ostrich meat is red when raw, and it has a taste that is similar to beef, so it may be a good alternative for those who crave actual red meat. It may not be an economic alternative. The average cost per pound is $20 to $28. The average cost per pound of ground beef ranges between $5 to $8. Presently, there are only about 10 to 15 ostrich farms in the United States. I'm Linda Kenyon, NPR News in Washington.
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10: Hey, it's Francis. This week we're back with an episode from last year that is all about taking advantage of the late season harvest. Check it out. I'm Francis Lam, and this is The Splendid Table from APM. When you go to the farmer's market this time of year, when summer and fall blend together, it's just the best. I just love it so much. And maybe you're thinking of tomato sandwiches, or you're looking at the hearty greens and you're thinking of a comforting braise. But maybe you're basking in all this glory and getting a little overwhelmed. Well, later in the show, we'll talk with Chef Sunny Lee of the instantly beloved new restaurant Sun's in New York City, a place specializing in banchan, the many delicious, produce-forward side dishes that are key parts of a Korean meal. She'll answer the question of, what do I do with all of this? And here's another question you should be asking. How can I make all this produce melt my face off? Well, the answer to that is make salsa. Salsa is always great, but it's never better than when you have peak produce. It's not just a dip or even a sauce. It's its own food group, according to our good friend Rick Martinez. Rick's new book is called Salsa Daddy, and you're about to find out why. Hey, Rick, it's great to see you.
1: So good to see you, too. Happy end of summer.
10: I know. I'm not ready, but we can pretend like we're ready.
1: Well, luckily where I am, summer really never ends.
10: Stop. So don't even start. Yeah. Don't even start. Oh, we have 10 months of summer. It's fine.
1: Exactly.
10: Okay. Well, for those of us who are not so blessed to live in the Pacific coast of Mexico, something I remember distinctly thinking when you first actually started talking to me about wanting to write a book about salsa, it was such a simple thought, but it really crystallized in my mind in a particular way. And it's when you said, you know, salsa literally just means sauce. Mm-hmm. And, you know, there are salsas of all kinds, but when you wrote that, there was a particular salsa that changed your life. And it made you realize that the possibilities with salsa were kind of infinite. So I love your story of that revelation so much. And I actually love the salsa that gave you that revelation so much. Why don't you tell us about that recipe and what it meant for you?
1: Sure. So, you know, I mean, I obviously grew up with salsa. My parents had salsas that they made. There was always salsa in the house. Mm. There were always salsas at family gatherings. So, you know, I was very much used to the idea of table salsas existing. And I wasn't really aware at that time of the idea of, you know, salsa as sauce. Like, we obviously also had guisos and moles and pipianes, but I never thought of those as salsas. And I have a friend in Mexico City who has this amazing taqueria, and he had made me this torta that was really just like smothered in this incredible chicharron, tomato, chili de árbol salsa. And as if that wasn't enough, he then brought out what was essentially this tower of salsas beautiful little ceramic bowls, about probably 12 of them. They were all filled with different salsas. And so, of course, like, you know, I was like, I'm just going to taste all of them because I want to make sure that I get the perfect salsa for this torta. And there was one that basically, it wasn't really a liquid. It was kind of, you know, just holding its own form. And I was like, what is this? And he basically told me it's caramelized onions and serranos. And I was like, wait, what? Like, he's like, yeah. And I tasted it. And imagine the most sublime French onion soup, but with like a really sharp kick of a spicy caramelized serrano. So you got all the sweetness and caramelization of the onions, but then like this, you know, very Mexican note of, you know, a deeply charred serrano. And it was so incredible. And it just sort of blew my mind. And like, you know, so the onions were just chopped. So it wasn't, you know, it wasn't pureed. It wasn't pourable. It was, you know, basically like a little spread. And I was just like, had you had this before? Did you like what is the genesis of this? And he's like, no, I just like caramelized onions and serranos. And I'm like, okay, well that's, yeah, I get it. I mean, so do I. And why not? Like I put that out as a salsa. And I was just like, you know, it's so funny because, you know, I had become so accustomed in the United States to people saying, oh, that's not the way that my family did something, right? You publish a recipe for tamales or for a pozole or a guiso. And, you know, there's always someone that's commenting, that's not the way that you do it. That's not the way they do it in this state or this city or in my family or in this, you know, state in the U.S. And the freedom of this gentleman, you know, a taquero in Mexico City to just say, you know what? I love this. I'm going to make it. I'm going to put this out for my customers. And it just, it really kind of floored me. Yeah. And I wanted to capture that, not only for myself, but, you know, for my fans and my followers who, you know, cook my recipes. I wanted them to have that same, you know, feeling of freedom to experiment and cook what they like and then use that as a salsa as well.
11: Yeah. So now that it's, depending on sort of where you are, but it's late summer, early fall, you know, this is the best time of year at the farmer's market for me anyway. Yes. It's like when you're getting all the amazing produce of summer, you're starting to get a little bit of the fall stuff coming in. And, you know, I walk around, I'm thinking not just what can I do with this produce? What salads can I make? What like roasted vegetables can I make? You know, it's totally changed my brain. I'm thinking all the salsas I can make too. So I walk past my peach orchard farmer the other day stand.
1: Ooh.
11: Mm-hmm. And it reminded me of your salsa Tejana, the Texas salsa, the Texan salsa in your book.
1: Yes.
11: Tell us about that one.
1: So this one was really an ode to my father. My father, when I was growing up, he had a pecan orchard and a lot of peach trees. And, you know, so every summer we picked the peaches and my mom used to make these amazing peach pies and peach cobblers. And then later in the fall, like right around Thanksgiving, my dad and I would walk the pecan orchard and pick and taste all of the different varieties of pecans that he grew. And, you know, and I remember thinking, you know, it was incredible because, you know, like, I mean, as a younger kid, I just thought of, you know, right, nuts. It's just nuts. You buy a bag of nuts at the store and that's that. But when he started growing them, he actually grafted different varieties onto native Texas stock of the trees and then basically grew like hybrids. And, you know, some of them were like really meaty. Some of them were a little bit more oily. Some of them had really thin shells. And each one had a very distinct flavor. I mean, they still tasted like pecans, but some were a little sweeter. Some were a little bit more nutty and more savory. So I wanted, you know, basically to pay homage to that of my father. And I remember thinking, I have no idea if this is going to work or not. And it's either going to be really amazing or really horrible. Because one thing that I have learned while I was writing this book is that, you know, particularly when you make salsa with fruits or anything on the sweeter side, you have to be really aware of balance because you have, you know, the sweetness. And also because in your mind, right, like for me, pecans and peaches, like I equate with peach cobbler and pecan pie, desserts, right? Your brain automatically wants to go in that direction with whatever you're used to eating. So if you're used to eating strawberry shortcake and you want to make a strawberry pico de gallo, you have to make sure that you pull it into the salsa direction. So that means using onion and garlic and really tempering the sweetness with those sharper flavors. And so I used a lot of lime juice, some orange juice, some charred habaneros. I grilled the peaches. I toasted the pecans and then ground it up. And it was really, really amazing. The toasted nuts gave this really beautiful counterpoint to the peaches. And then the fruitiness of the habanero and the citrus really played into the fruitiness of the peaches. But because, you know, it obviously had like charred red onion and some charred garlic as well, it definitely played in the salsa space.
11: Yeah, so, it's more savory. Yeah.
1: Yeah. And it was, I mean, I think at that moment, the fact that it was to me such a successful salsa, it was another moment for me where I was like, I can basically turn anything into a salsa, I've decided. and also that strawberry pico de gallo I mentioned, that is not in the book, but I have done that this summer. The strawberries were so incredible in Mexico this summer. And I was like, you know what? I'm gonna do it. Why not? It was really, really delicious. Highly recommend. Wow. If you have good strawberries, make a pico de gallo. Wow. Just replace the strawberries with a tomato.
11: And that's the Rick Martinez Salsa Daddy origin story. That's how you became the Salsa Daddy. I can do this with anything. Well, actually, funny you mentioned pico de gallo because I think for a lot of people who, you know, didn't grow up with a lot of Mexican culture or cuisine, you know, that's their first impression of what salsa is. And obviously, tomatoes are such an important part of that at this moment in the market, you know, late summer. To me, living in New York, you know, plenty of people get amazing tomatoes far earlier, but like our tomatoes really don't get really good, honestly, until September. So they're amazing now. And rather than make a pico de gallo, we just talked about your father, your mother's salsa de mesa, table salsa, is so simple and so classic. And it's mostly tomato, right?
1: Yeah. And she would make this, you know, this was normally a summer version. I mean, she had like the same basic recipe or formula for her salsa and then would just change it depending on the season. So my parents had a big garden. So they grew jalapenos, they grew onion, garlic, tomatoes. And so when everything was fresh, she would just go pick it. And there was a little salsa pot. I mean, it was just a little saucepan. But that was typically what she made her salsas in. And so I knew when that little pot was on the stove, that it was time to refresh the salsa in the house. And you could, I remember being able to hear, when the tomatoes and the jalapenos and the onion were boiling in the water, the lid would kind of like bounce up and down and, you know, make this little clicking sound. But yeah, like it was just so simple, you know, and I know she didn't have that recipe written down. It was just like, you know, she picked a couple of tomatoes and used a piece of onion and threw in a bunch of jalapenos and covered it in water and then just, you know, boiled it until it was soft. And then she had a molcajete and she just like smashed it.
11: And she strained it out of the water first and then just smashed all the vegetables.
1: Yeah. I mean, it wasn't even really strained it because it, like, you're not cooking them until they like disintegrate. It's just to soften everything up. So it's probably like about 10 minutes, you know, until the tomato is soft and the skin is starting to crack. And then, you know, you can use a little bit of that water as well. You can actually save that water because it's basically like a vegetable broth, and use that for soups or rice or pasta.
11: We're talking to Rick Martinez, author of Salsa Daddy. More with him in a minute. I'm Francis Lamb, and this is The Splendid Table from APM, American Public Media.

0: 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I'm Francis Lamb, and this is The Splendid Table, a show for curious cooks and eaters. We're talking about the best ways to use the produce from the best time of the year, right now. And let's get back to talking about fresh salsas with Rick Martinez. That cooking step is so simple. I mean, literally, you say you just kind of boil it in water until it softens the vegetables, and then you take them out, and then you mash it up, or you can put a food processor or whatever. But that boiling step, I think, is for so many people who haven't made salsas, or made many salsas, like that. It's such a simple thing, but that is what completely transforms, I think, a salsa from like that sort of raw, almost salad-y pico de gallo flavor to mm-hmm. the sort of like deeper, more homogeneous, sort of more harmonious flavors that I think like in so many other salt. Like often I'll go to a Mexican restaurant and be like, this is like a very simple sauce. You can tell because there's not that many ingredients in it. Like just tasting it, you can tell. But like, why does this taste so different than if I just threw this stuff in a blender? It's like, oh, just that simple step of boiling the vegetables. And we don't think of boiling as a sexy cooking technique at all, but it totally does this magical thing.
1: It really does. It rounds out all the flavors. And you know, that's one of the things that I love about salsas is that you can take the same ingredients, right? So tomato, onion, garlic, and chile. And you can either chop them or grind them or blend them and make a fresh salsa. So that's one version. So same four ingredients and boil them and then smash them or blend them. And that is a completely different flavor profile, a rounded, more rounded, almost a more cohesive flavor profile. I think the fresh salsas tend, each ingredient wants to scream and shout at you like, taste me, taste me. Yeah. When you boil them, the flavors sort of round out and they play more harmoniously with each other. And then you can take the same ingredients and char them. And now you've got bitter notes, you've got caramelized sweetness. You know, it's a completely different salsa and eating experience. You can even saute them or roast them with a little bit of either lard or olive oil. And now it's much sweeter. Again, you still have the more rounded, harmonious flavors, but now it's almost caramelized and, you know, it's a much sweeter tasting salsa. And again, it's like four ingredients and you have four completely different salsas.
0: Yeah. And they all just differ in literally one little step between them.
1: Yeah.
0: It's such a cool thing. I want to get to this idea of blending. Many of the salsas in the book you prepare simply as you throw it in a blender and turn it on. But you have a great tip on blending. It's a little bit more technical than just throwing the blender on. and I think of the, in particular, I think it makes sense. You have a cucumber salsa, which is very cool and not something I ever thought of. But like when I think of like, if I'm making a smoothie, and when I'm making a smoothie, you know, it's just like, oh, whatever, you know, vegetables or fruits we have lying around. And sometimes I'll throw a cucumber. And there's something about a cucumber that will make a smoothie super frothy and airy.
1: Yes.
0: And like, yes. I actually don't like that. It there's something that, I don't know, I find like disconcerting about that.
1: Yes.
0: So you have a technique with the blender that prevents that frothiness. And I think the cucumber salsa in particular is a good way of showing this.
1: Yeah. So, you know, and just to like full disclosure, like I have been a victim of, you know, the high speed blending of salsas and have achieved not only the frothy level, but, you know, I think what's actually even more offensive is the activation of pectin when you blend salsas, and then it basically becomes jello, right? So literally
0: jam, like tomatillos, like will sometimes turn into jam, right?
1: But even like, the tomatoes. Yeah. So like literally it's like liquid in the blender, but then when you pour it out, you let it sit for like 2 minutes and then all of a sudden you can cut it with a fork.
0: It's like thick,
1: Yeah, and so, you know, it tastes good, but basically you need to melt it a little bit. So if you treat it, I mean, because this does happen a lot, and I get this question a lot in my DMs, like, how do I save this Jello mold that I've created? And you know,
0: this
1: just
0: is what
1: pretend
0: people
1: like
0: slide
1: it's,
0: into your DMs with.
1: Yeah, I know. That's what Salsa Daddy gets. Yeah. But basically, you can just throw it in the microwave, stir in a little bit of warm water, and it will, like, again, come back into a liquid form. But to avoid that, so avoid the frothiness and the pectin, you basically just start out the lowest speed of your blender and never go above a medium low. And so it's not probably going to ever get super smooth, but I personally prefer a salsa that's more chunky anyway. Mm-hmm. But I think, you know, the benefit is that you won't get the air bubbles. Cause like not only visually air bubbles in salsa is just a little bit weird, but it's just a kind of an unpleasant eating experience, I think.
0: Yeah. There's something about it that makes it just not that great in your, no, when you're tasting it. Yeah.
1: It like, you know, for me, it makes me think of a morning smoothie and like, you know, obviously
0: and not a delicious salsa. Yeah.
1: Right. I don't want my salsa to be the consistency of my morning smoothie. So that is a big no-no for me. Yeah.
0: I think we have a couple more minutes, and I actually want to get to this whole other section of the book on cooked salsas. And one of these is one of my absolute, like the base of one of my absolute favorite dishes, enchiladas suizas, which is hilarious because the name is Swiss enchiladas. So you have salsa suiza, Swiss salsa. Tell me about this salsa and why it's Swiss.
1: So there are a lot of theories about this. I think the one that I like to believe the most, just because I love this visual, is that because it is one of the few enchiladas that has that's covered in white cheese and then melted over the top, it looks like the Swiss Alps, or at least to the Mexicans in the 1930s who saw it, they thought it looked like what they believed to be the Swiss Alps covered in snow. And so that is one of the theories of how it achieved its name.
0: It's figurative. I love that.
1: Yeah. And so anyway, so that's what I choose to believe. I like that version. There's some others, but I really, really like that salsa a lot because I think at least the original version. And so when I was, there are a lot of versions of this salsa. And what I tried to do for the book was really look back at the origin of this. And so there was a restaurant in Mexico City in the 20s and 30s that had developed this recipe. And the original version, at least what I was able to find, is that it included sesame seeds, like actually a pretty decent amount of them. And that is something that I don't think a lot of contemporary recipes have in them. But what is interesting to me is the way that they temper and change the not only the texture of the salsa, but also the acidity and the flavor. So when you toast your sesame seeds and then you grind them up, and you're basically, it becomes a counterpoint to the tomatillos, which can be really acidic. And mm-hmm. sometimes if used in really large quantities can be really aggressive and almost harsh. But that toasty, you know, sesame flavor, plus like the richness and the oils within the sesame seeds just create this really velvety, unctuous salsa that to me is very well balanced because you have those like really bright, tangy flavors from the tomatillos, but then that really lovely, like, you know, nutty, toasty sesame flavor. And then obviously when you like covered in cheese and you know, run another broiler, delicious.
0: Fabulous. There's another cooked salsa, and you mentioned this earlier. I have never thought of mole as a salsa, but you know, mole is a sauce, and salsa literally means sauce. So you have a recipe for mole, but your mole is a simple mole, mole sencillo.
1: Yes.
0: And you have a secret ingredient.
1: Wait, I do? What's the secret ingredient?
0: Well, a lot of moles, you know, I think people would think of mole as like, oh, that's that chocolate sauce. And like, maybe it looks chocolatey if you're thinking of like a really dark mole, but it's primarily not made of chocolate, right?

0: some cases it's old tortillas or tostadas. The animal crackers are very common, not only in Puebla for mole poblano, but also in Oaxaca. And then in some places, like along the Gulf Coast, they actually use corn. So it can be like just the nixtamalized boiled corn, so that's not made it's before it's actually ground into masa. Or you can actually just like take a tablespoon of masa and throw that in to your mole or guiso and thicken it with that. I really what I wanted to do with this particular recipe is I think a lot of people are intimidated by the idea of making a mole. For those people that know mole recipes, they're typically very long and there are a lot of ingredients and, it can be expensive, it can be hard to find. And what I wanted to do is really teach the technique and have a recipe that had a few ingredients, 10 ingredients, all easily accessible that you can find in probably your pantry, but definitely in your local grocery store. And then just learn the technique, like the frying and the toasting and the blending, and then the frying of the blended mole. Those to me are the quintessential mole making techniques. And once you have mastered those, and I think it's a lot easier to master those when there's only like 10 ingredients, you can make a 54 ingredient mole with no problem at all, because again, it's like the same basic techniques. The other thing that really kind of blew my mind with this, because it took me a while to get to the right ingredients, because like I started from a point of like, so in Mi Cocina, there's a mole recipe in that cookbook that has a long list of ingredients. And I kind of started from that point and just started to whittle down. And it's like, okay, what is every, component adding, right? So like the nut is adding this, the chili is adding that, the carbohydrate is adding this. And then just like paired it back until I got to like a really small number. And then once I made it, I was really blown away at the flavor of it. Like to me, it should not have tasted that complex with that few ingredients, but it did. And I think a big part of that is, the method of preparation. You develop so much flavor in every step, whether you're frying or toasting, or then frying it again, the blended mole, and then simmering it, and then adding the chocolate at the end. It creates something that is really complex, really robust, really flavorful with a lot fewer ingredients and frankly a lot less effort.
1: Well, I am going to make it this summer. We have started a tradition in my home of with this other family that we hang out with a lot, and like when we get together we have mole together. So this maybe this year it's going to be Rick's Simple Mole. The other thing I love about this is, you mentioned your first book, Mi Cocina, and the longer mole you had in there, and I just didn't know, like, the experience for you of writing that book was really about, for you as a Mexican American, really immersing yourself in Mexico, Mexican cuisine, and also feeling like, hey, like, do I belong here? How do I make myself belong here? And I love that in this book, you've decided that you feel the confidence in yourself now to say, hey, I can put my own spin on this. And I love that for you. It's been so great to talk with you, Rick.
0: No, thank you so much for having me. And I can't believe it's been a few years since we had the same conversation about Mi Cocina.
2: Rick Martinez is the author of Salsa Daddy. He left us with that peach and pecan salsa recipe, Salsa Tejana. You can find it at splendidtable.org. If you've ever been to a Korean restaurant, you've had banchan. They're the little side dishes that come alongside pretty much anything you order, and they can be as simple as a little dish of pickles or kimchi, or they can be an elaborate spread of marinated fish, spring onion pancakes, and vegetables of all kinds. And half the time I think, man, I'd just be happy with these banchan and a bowl of rice. And well, Chef Sunny Lee's restaurant Sons in New York City lets you live that dream. I mean, you can order killer main courses too, but what's striking about her banchan is that some of them are very traditionally Korean, and some of them are inventions that draw on other cuisines. but all of them

0: are about what's deliciously in season right now. We visited Sunny at our restaurant. Have a listen.
1: So Chef Sunny, thank you so much for having us.
2: Thank you so much for inviting me.
1: This is the cutest restaurant. It's impossible to get in, I have to tell you. That's probably not what you want everyone to hear, but only because it's so popular. People love it so much. And you have such a cool restaurant because it's so small, but like everyone talks about it being so intimate. And it's a Korean-style restaurant, but you really focus not on barbecue, which I think a lot of people like love Korean barbecue and they love like spicy stews and things like that, but you really focus on banchan. So maybe just to start, tell us, for those of us who don't know, what are banchan?
2: So banchan, they are all of the Korean side dishes that you get when you go to a Korean restaurant.
1: Mm.
2: And they kind of are meant to accompany you throughout your meal.
1: Yeah.
2: It's like the refresher, or, you know, if your palate is a little bored, you get like a little, you know, like a nice little acidic, punchy, like gakdugi, or it's supposed to kind of have it so that by the time you get to the end of your meal, you feel like you're not like missing, you know, some like craving by the time you get to the end. It's like the banchan has been making your meal more robust.
1: Yeah. It's so interesting, like when you say robust, because typically they're very small plates and very small portions, so it's not like you necessarily like eat a whole ton of them. But I remember a million years ago, like actually when I was a kid, I was watching food TV as a kid and I was like a little weirdo, but I remember this French chef saying, people always come to France, they say the portion's so small, but no one feels hungry here because we concentrate so much on the flavor. And there's this really amazing idea that like you need to be satisfied in some way, and sometimes it's quantity of food that satisfies you, and sometimes it's just how much of an experience you had. So you saying that actually makes me think, like banchan, the experience is always so fulfilling and satisfying because you've had so many different tastes and textures and experiences as part of the meal.
2: I mean, I would definitely agree with that. And I would say it plays a huge role in the philosophy of how we serve food at Sun's, where like we want you to feel like physically satiated when you leave here, you know, but I think that there is like a visual, there's like a textural, there's like acidic and like playing against fatty and bitter that all play into whether you feel satiated at the end of the meal also.
1: Mm. Okay, so what are some typical banchan you would find in a Korean restaurant?
2: So I would say my favorite classic banchan, you know, is like the kimchi, of course. Mm-hmm. And then there's always like a salty, crunchy, like dried fish thing, you know, like whether it's like myeolchi bokkeum or like the candied squid.
1: It's literally squid that's almost like jerky and then like candied, like stir-fried in...
2: Like, or like massaged with like sugar or syrup and gochujang.
1: Oh, and so it's spicy and savory and sweet.
2: Exactly.
1: And chewy.
2: Kind of like eating savory candy.
1: Mm.
2: And then there's the one that I never eat. I always leave it alone, even though everybody I eat with loves it. It's the potato salad at the Korean restaurants because I'm really not a mayo person. But it's like big chunks of like potato and apple and like carrots and cucumber sometimes just like tossed in mayonnaise.
1: And what is the story with that?
2: I
1: mean, it looks like American picnic potato salad.
2: Exactly.
1: But it's in like every Korean restaurant. What is the story with that?
2: I have to do like some deep research into this, but I do think it's like post-Korean War American soldiers coming in and their influence on Korean cuisine. Because, like, I mean, I know mayo, mozzarella cheese, American cheese, Spam, those were all ingredients introduced, you know, post-Korean War.
0: We're talking to Chef Sunny Lee of New York's banchan and wine restaurant, Sun's. Back with her in a minute. I'm Francis Lam, and this is The Splendid Table from American Public Media.
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0: 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I'm Francis Lamb, and this is The Splendid Table, a show for curious cooks and eaters. We are mid-visit to New York City chef Sunny Lee at her restaurant Sun's, where we're getting a lesson in the delicious Korean side dishes called banchan. Let's get back to it.
1: So you just mentioned these very different things, right? It could be as simple as a little dish of cabbage kimchi, mm-hmm. or it could be this potato salad. Are there rules? Like, is there something, like, what makes a banchan, or just something that you serve along the side or something else can be a banchan?
2: I would say there are no, like, specific rules. I would say, you know, there's different categories of banchan. Mm. And I guess there's, like, an expectation that you would have something from, like, each of the categories. Mm, okay. You have kimchi. You have a namul. So you have, like, a simple marinated green or simply marinated vegetable, whether it's, like, you know, like, sesame oil on like, seaweed or spinach, or kong namul, which is, like, soybean sprouts with, like, just a little garlic.
1: Oh, I love that.
2: Like, super, super simple, kind of meant to just reset and then to keep going.
1: Okay.
2: You know, it shouldn't really taste super seasoned. You don't want to eat a big bowl of it, yeah. You know, for...
1: It's kind of crunchy, you know, fresh, a little bit of sesame oil, and then
2: exactly.
1: a little salt, and you can move to the next bite.
2: And then you would have, like, a muchim, so you might have, like, spicy bell flour with, like, gochujang and vinegar, and that's going to be spicy and chewy and bitter, and then, you know, you have a bite of that, you know, and it's just kind of going back and forth. And then you have jeon. So you have all the different kinds of Korean pancakes, which are super different than, I would say, like, the Western version of what we know as a pancake. This is, like, things that are tossed in flour, sometimes not tossed in any kind of flour, but and then battered in egg and fried.
1: Mm-hmm.
2: Served room temp, cold, hot. And it's kind of perfect, you know, with the rice and all the other banchan.
1: Yeah. And meanwhile, then, like, if you ordered a main dish, then you have your main dish to eat with all this stuff, too. Your food is very seasonal. And, you know, it seems like you're drawing inspiration from not just typical Korean food, traditional Korean food, but kind of wherever. And you go to the farmer's market a lot. I'm looking at this spread right now of 9 different banchan you're offering. And tell us what some of these things are.
2: You know, I draw inspiration not just from cooking Korean cooking techniques.
1: Mm.
2: I feel like what I associate with Korean cuisine is this, like, deeply maternal kind of, like, enveloping you in, like, her arms kind of cooking.
1: Mm.
2: So the overlap with that would be, like, how I would imagine, like, a Sicilian grandmother, like a nonna, just cooking for you. And
1: you are a New Yorker.
2: You know, you have the big pot and you're just, like, cooking things down and you're, like, adding ingredients, whatever's available, what is at its peak, and finding a way to preserve it for, you know, a week or so. That is kind of what I think of, like, adjacent to making kimchi jjigae or preserving kimchi. Like, I have these beautiful summer squash and sun gold tomatoes I'm getting from Hog Farm in Long Island.
1: Mm-hmm.
2: And I just, like, cooked it down. There's sesame oil. There's a little tobanjang and gochujang. So tobanjang is, like, a super savory Sichuan broad bean paste, really spicy.
1: Mm.
2: Kind of playing with the gochujang, which is the classic Korean sweet chili paste, which also has a little bit of heat.
1: But it also has a lot of sweetness and this kind of, like, like, depth. That's a
2: And I'm not the world's biggest gochujang fan. And I know that's a kind of a hot take, you know, as somebody who has a Korean restaurant. I love it in its moments, you know, I don't have that much of a sweet tooth, which I think like, I would always go salty over sweet. And during the pandemic, I really got into trying to cook different kinds of Sichuan food. And I basically tried to cook my way through Fuchsia Dunlop's cookbook.
1: Oh, cool. She's such an amazing author, yeah.
2: And, you know, great, great teacher. And so I really fell in love with Toubanjiang. And I love how it, like, just using a little bit of it can kind of balance out the gochujang a bit.
1: Oh, yeah. Can we taste this? I'm
2: absolutely
1: so curious about this.
2: There's Sicilian, also some tomato Sichuan, paste in there, too. Yeah, it's, but it's like, honestly, it's like a, it's more Italian. I don't know, it feels Italian. I spent a week in Sicily before, like 2 years before the pandemic, and I was just watching these nonnas braise like cauliflower hearts, you know, like potatoes, like just basically every scrap vegetable that most chefs that I know would throw into the compost bin.
1: Mm-hmm. So this is summer squash, mm-hmm, and sun gold tomatoes, which are like super sweet little cherry tomatoes, just stewed together, cooked down. It's not saucy, so it's like it's just kind of like cooked down with, like you said, sesame oil and gochujang and toubanjiang, which is the Sicilian. Because the inspiration
2: the other
1: was
2: Sicilian.
1: Sicilian. Yeah, but it's Sichuan chili paste.
2: Yes.
1: Okay.
2: So it's gonna have a kick.
1: Mm.
2: And then there's some rice here, too, if you need a little.
1: Oh, God, it's so good. It's so fresh. And I love that it's cold, like because the chili heat comes through, but the vegetable is cold. Oh, it's so nice. So what's the technique for making this? Do you just slice up the summer squash?
2: Slice up the summer squash. And then so I start with I make the base and the pot. So I finish with sesame oil, but I began it with olive oil. Mm-hmm. Olive oil, and I cooked down garlic. I really caramelized the toubanjiang and the gochujang, mm-hmm, in the pot, and I also added some tomato paste because I wanted to bring, like, I'll use caramelized tomato paste as a way to bring in depth without adding meat to something.
1: Mm, yeah, yeah, yeah.
2: Really,
1: because you get so much umami from tomato paste.
2: Especially as you just keep caramelizing it kind of will start to replicate like the crustiness of a steak, you know. And so I really cooked that down, and then I fried a bunch of perilla leaves. And it reminded me of like when Nona will like fry the basil leaves when she's making the sauce.
1: Yeah.
2: And so then I added the zucchini, and then I just salt it, and I just keep letting it cook down, and I just fold it every so often, and it just starts to kind of break up into pieces. But then,
1: like, silky tender.
2: Yeah, yeah. And then I add the sun gold tomatoes halfway through, so they kind of will start to like pop as it's cooking down. And then I'll add a little bit of raw tomato at the end in place of acidity, just to kind of you know,
1: instead of like a vinegar
2: up
1: or something. Yeah,
2: exactly. And
1: That's it.
2: It's
1: so simple.
2: And then the sesame oil at the very end.
1: Yeah, yeah, yeah.
2: So it has like the raw nuttiness of the oil.
1: It's so delicious. I can totally imagine eating it with rice, as you have here. And it is. Like, it tastes like Korean / Sicilian / Sichuan food, but it's also so simple. It's like it's so complex in flavor, but it's you can eat this every day. That's great. And this looks like a dish of mushrooms, I think. I can't really entirely tell, but it looks like oyster mushrooms. Tell me about this one.
2: So these are roasted oyster mushrooms that are then pickled in rice vinegar and a little black vinegar and sesame oil. And then it's just tossed in a ton of tahini.
1: Oh, wow.
2: And the tahini just kind of coats it and makes it super velvety.
1: Oh, cool. So the mushrooms are roasted and then pickled and then covered in this tahini.
2: Yes. Okay, and they're preserved in vinegar and tahini.
1: Okay, I'm going right for this. Oh my God.
2: And this technique, I think, would work for so many different types of vegetables.
1: Mm.
2: Like raw, cooked, grilled, boiled, like just any vegetable. And you, like, that technique is something that I want to continue to explore.
1: Mm. The sesame oil and tahini combination is amazing because tahini has that raw sesame sort of richness,
2: mm-hmm,
1: but the sesame oil is a toasted sesame flavor. So you have these two sesame flavors, but meanwhile, you have this like really beautiful sort of bouncy kind of mushroom, and that like vinegar just kind of like hanging out to make sure the whole thing doesn't ever feel like, oh, it's feeling heavy or feeling intense. Really delicious.
2: My husband's Jewish, and so once I met him, I started kind of being exposed to
1: Eating the entire dish right now.
2: You know, I hadn't really used tahini before I had met him. And what I love about it is it's very unctuous. You know, once you eat tahini, if you're just eating straight tahini, it's over.
1: Yeah, yeah.
2: You're gonna need like
1: on your mouth. Yeah.
2: You're gonna need that whole plate of kimchi after. But I wanted to bring bitterness into the banchan selection. I wanted something that's gonna kind of make you salivate a little bit and go back.
1: Mm-hmm.
2: And part of it was I wanted to kind of stop using just sesame oils, just stop using olive oil. What are other types of fats? How do you bring like a sense of like feeling full and satiated? And then I was, you know, as I was exploring like, you know, Middle Eastern food, I love all the ways tahini gets used.
1: Mm-hmm.
2: And it's such a versatile product. But it's, I don't even, you know, want to tell you how easy it is to make.
1: Yes.
2: Because people come in and they're like, oh my God, I want the tahini mushrooms. I'm like, oh yeah, it's so hard for us to make.
1: Yeah, you'll never make this home. You got to keep coming back for this. Yeah. Amazing. I'm going to poke at another thing here.
2: Mm-hmm.
1: And even though you started by saying you're not a big potato salad person, here's your scoop of potato salad. Tell me about this potato salad. And do you just make it because people want it and you like give up on your mayo aversion, or what do you do here?
2: So plot twist, that is like there's very little mayo in there. It's mostly creme fraiche.
1: Mm.
2: So I was, you know, being very honest when I said I'm just really not a mayo person.
1: Mm-hmm.
2: And so when I was thinking this set of banchan needs something that is going to cool you down when you take the spicy bite, like when you go from spicy zucchini to acidic kimchi, you need to cool your mouth down. And I just, I thought like, I love potatoes just dipped in sour cream or creme fraiche.
1: Mm-hmm.
2: And so I was like, you know, make something that kind of looks like potato salad.
1: It's so good. It's okay. Boiled potatoes. Simply,
2: boiled potatoes.
1: Right?
2: Yep.
1: And then just dressed with a lot of creme fraiche or sour cream.
2: Creme fraiche and mayo.
1: And mayo. Okay.
2: And then a ton of Asian pear. Like chopped big chunks of Asian pear as a tribute to the classic Korean potato salad that has big chunks of apple. And then
1: it's such a cool texture that you don't expect in a standard potato salad. That crisp pear crunch and also the sweetness. Oh, it's so good. And so simple, just those things.
2: And then the last plot twist is, I guess, yeah, maybe this is just like me living in New York since 2008. Like, I love like a B&G pickled peppercini.
1: Just
2: anytime out of a jar, it's like B&G or Mazzetta, I swear to God, they have created a perfect product.
1: Yeah.
2: So I'll use the peppers. We save the juice. The juice makes its way into so many dishes because it's like, I hate having this food be called fusion food because fusion has such a
1: connotation.
2: But I love playing around with different, different foods I've loved eating my whole life, especially since I've moved to New York, and different techniques I've learned. It is peppered into everything that you see in front of you. You know, there's definitely peppercini juice in here because it's like
1: in this
2: cucumber muchim.
1: Which is like a pickled cucumber, right? Tell us about this one.
2: It's salted cucumbers that are light, like garlicky and just lightly marinated with vinegar and sesame oil.
1: Mm-hmm.
2: And then we'll finish it with some black pepper just for like a little warm heat.
1: Oh my goodness, this is so good.
2: That's meant to be the namul.
1: So this is literally just cucumbers sliced, salted, a little ginger, a little garlic, sorry.
2: Yep.
1: And will be your pickled pepper
2: little pickled pepper juice mixed in with rice vinegar or like leftover pickling liquid from like, you know, the changhaji here or... like we'll constantly be repurposing the leftover vinegars from previous pickles.
1: Yeah.
2: Olive brine makes its way in here, just like a delicious juice. Well,
1: yeah. If it tastes good, use it.
2: Yeah.
1: If it tastes good, use it. And then just finish with sesame oil, and that it's that sesame oil and vinegar combination with the cucumber that just makes it so you want to keep coming back for it because it's refreshing from the tartness, but that sesame oil just makes it like so nutty and makes it feel really grounded.
2: I feel like the combination of the vinegar with the garlic and the sesame oil makes it taste Korean, no matter what the whatever your acidity is. Mm. Like I've also, you know,
1: even if it's
2: done it with lemon juice. Yeah. You know, you do it with lemon juice or you just, I just think about how, you know, my big Korean cooking influences were the women in my family, my grandmother, my aunts, and they just kind of use what's available to them.
1: Yeah.
2: And then you kind of think about just how people, whether willingly or unwillingly, have had to just migrate around and readapt their cuisines wherever they're living.
1: Yeah.
2: Like this is like, it doesn't make you less Korean. You're just creating a new type of Korean food.
1: Yeah.
2: And so that's why I don't think I'm cooking fusion food. I think I am still cooking Korean food because I'm still using all the techniques that I've learned from aunts, my grandmother, my dad. My dad is a phenomenal cook. Like, well, using their techniques with new ingredients.
1: Yeah.
2: I mean, I will tell you, my aunt would not have ever thrown away something if she could reuse it. And that to me is like the ultimate harmony, ajumma, nona, bubby cooking.
1: Yeah.
2: Like so nothing is getting thrown away. You're repurposing it in some way.
1: Yeah. Turns out it's a long tradition and that's what eating seasonally is all about. It's it's what's available. So thank you so much. This has been so fun.
2: Yeah. Thank you. Thank you so much for letting me talk to you about something that means so much to me. I've really loved getting to share this with you.
1: Thank you.
0: Sunny Lee's fantastic little restaurant is called Sun's here in New York City. She left us with a recipe for pickled mushrooms in tahini. It's at splendidtable.org. Well, that is our show for this week. We hope you enjoyed it. 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

Yes, welcome to the Saturday Show on Sunday. Another show devoted to folk music. You know, before orchestral music, before brass bands, or jazz combos, all the music was folk music. Yes, and I could have been happy any old time and place. We're just going to go through a whole bunch of it here. The first song, although not sung by him, is by Bob Dylan. Bob Dylan, who has been plowing the furrow for 50 years or so, was recognized a few years back as a Nobel Prize winner. Not so much as a man of song, but as a man of letters. He changed a lot of opinions in this world. Still going on, his music is still highly praised, even the latest bunch. He hasn't burned out in any fashion. So off we go. And folk music started last week, if you were listening. But there's just so much of it. And I had such a wonderful time putting it together that I decided to treat myself again.

in the middle of the day, they hear the storm clouds rumble as they headed their way. There was work to do. They both forgot it was like the world's never been anything but high. If he could find the words for her, he could explain. But they just sit out the front porch waiting for the rain. It gets dark and quiet and it turns so still. She drinks and drinks but can't get her fill. She sets the water glass down on her thighs and just stares at

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He leaves the porch for just 1 minute, comes back in his hat, he's got a 410 in it. She smiles at him as he looks out on the plane. But there's nothing to shoot and he's just waiting for the rain. Nothing left to do now, nothing left to say. When the brown grass crumbles, ain't nobody brave. 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Now the heat just wraps around him like a chain.

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Ain't no easy back to ever leave this place. She thinks it's only heat, it's not rain. As lightning strikes the reaper, they're just waiting for the rain. Smoke in the distance, the color of the clouds. Thunder overhead breaks wild and loud. Fire from the reaper runs through the drought. The sky starts the fire, let the sky put it out. He slips two shells in the gun and calls her name. And it's all about to happen, they're just waiting for the rain.

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And the phone is running over. How did we come to such a pass?

during the 50s and 60s, women started writing and releasing their music. And some of it was superb. You think of Joan Baez, Judy Collins, fine craftsmen. Sure. Craftswomen, craftfolk. A Matter of Heart was the name of the CD. Lies, written by Mason Williams. In the Field Behind the Plow, Stan Rogers. And then Bill Morrissey, Waiting for the Rain. Things took a really serious bend in here because one song reminds me of another, and I put that in. So a little later, I lightened up. But not yet. First, Milo Binder. I think I heard his name before. Then Drinkin' Gourd, a traditional song by the New Christy Minstrels. And then Michael Gerling, Whining at Me. Oh, don't we hear a ton of it. Our leaders, everybody whines. It used to be something that people didn't like. Now it has taken the field. Okay, time to go on. Did I write myself a note? Yeah. Lost the note. We begin with Sons of the Never Wrong. This is late in their career where they hired a sister to sing along with them. Oh, it was a good choice. They were good before, better after.

100,000 freshmen in New Orleans. In New Orleans, there are freshmen everywhere. 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

0: That sounds like my cue. Oh, if it's folk music, it has been done on this show one time or another. Started out with the Sons of the Never Wrong, number 253 in the Red Book, / Bridge Over Troubled Water. Then Jack Williams in a lighthearted, friendly song about everything going to hell, Blow Me Down Again. Peter Yeats. Parnell Square, yes, from a CD called The Long Road. And then Randy Newman from Good Old Boys, Kingfish, yes. Once the governor of Louisiana, had his eye on the White House till he was assassinated. Franklin Roosevelt admitted that the only man in politics that ever frightened him was Huey Long, the Kingfish. Baltimore Oriole, terrific song by Hoagie Carmichael and Paul Francis Webster, Judy Hensky, followed by Bob Hillman, Jesus, Blood, and Country Music. And then Rita Coolidge singing a fun Guy Clark song, A Nickel for the Fiddler. Okay, that's it for the first hour of the Saturday show. On Sunday, I shall be back with more, oh, Lord love us, folk music.
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0: Welcome back to the second hour of the Saturday show. Dealing in folk music, you know, some of the truest folk music is simply a mirror of our lives and experiences. And this first one is a perfect example of that. It's about a man being raised in the South, dealing with a great load of tradition and cross-pollination, yes. So we'll start with that. And then we will proceed.
2: Speaking, of course, of Thomas More.

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We started out Larry Gross. Yes, a fixture on public radio. This is a very old recording, though. Good Old Boys Like Me, written by Bob McDill, then Nancy Griffith. It's a Hard Life Wherever You Go. And then Tom Waits, Time. Followed by the Brother Boys, Kiss the Dream Girl. And then the Red Clay Ramblers, Twisted Laurel, written by Tommy Thompson, the leader of that wonderful band. And then Tom Pacheco, If I Could Come Back. And then a saga, a true epic, Christopher Shaw, The Ballad of Hewlett Brand. Okay, we're going to play a couple of more ballads here, and we're going to get into some lighter folk music. Oh, thank God. A lot of folk music is very sad. Yeah, I love it, though. I love good lyrics. Going to start with Anne Murray. Terrific song. It's an old song, but it fits into our time and place right now.

Old man Gilbert, while returning a fruit jar out to Bessie Mae Hootenpah's place. About a mile out of town on the West Plains Road, he disappeared without a trace. They discovered his teeth when the county police made an investigation of the case. And Cousin Bell Simmons said that Sheriff Cartwright had the strangest look on his face. It was the biggest whatever that anybody ever saw. Womp, womp, womp. It was covered with fur come rolling in from Arkansas. Stood 40 feet high, had a gleam in its eye, a big purple patch on its craw. It was the biggest whatever that anybody ever saw. Womp, womp, womp. Here it goes, walking over the hills. Walk on, creature. Arthur creature. Here's the cry of its young.

No ape. I talked to old man Hunsel. He's 104. Yesterday at Ida Javits' house. Said it's much bigger now than when it carried off his cow, but it's not enough to worry about. Said back before the war there was a whole lot more. They rarely came this far south. I don't mind seeing one from time to time, but I hope it's not its regular route. It was the biggest whatever that anybody ever saw. It was covered with fur come rolling in from Arkansas. Stood 40 feet high, had a gleam in its eye, a big purple patch on it. It was the biggest that anybody ever saw. That's how you recognize it.

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But except for the candles, it's dark. Sing, there is dancing, and the borscht and pirushki is alright.

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When she's dancing, her shoulders, they vibrate. And when she's singing, you see that she can't. Singing, there is dancing, and the Russian baritone's all right.

had us one of them you drive Marmy Jeep cars, which we'd rented from a fella by the name of Q Bosky for $30 a day. Buy your gas along the way, take a rabbit's foot, and leave a pint of blood for a deposit. And he explained it all to us, how we were supposed to get to Telluride, which is 50 miles away by way of the regular highway. However, there was a shortcut, but unless we had drove the Black Bear Road before, we'd better be off to stay in bed, sleep late. Pay no attention to the guitar there. Well, we took up off on the highway, and we come upon a sign that says, Black Bear Road, you don't have to be crazy to drive this road, but it helps. I says, RJ, this must be the shortcut road Kubowski's talking about. She didn't pay no mind, because she was making peanut butter sandwiches for the kids in the back seat, throwing rocks and drinking Kool-Aid and playing count the license plates. But they wasn't having too much fun counting the license plate or cars, because there weren't no other cars. We went about a mile and a half, about 4 hours, busted off the right front fender, tore a hole in the oil panel and rocks big as a hall closet. Went over a bump, spilt the Kool-Aid, and Roy G. stuck his polo knife right through the convertible top, and the dog threw up all over the back seat. Peanut butter don't agree with me, see. So we had to stop, take off the top, and air everything out and clean it up. The dog run off, and RJ says she felt her asthma coming on. I was sitting there wondering what to do, when the entire scenic San Juan, you driving Marmy Jeep car, sank in the mud at 13,000 feet above sea level. Well, we shoveled it out and ate our lunch. The dog made a yellow hole in the snow, and Roy Jean got out his Instamatic and took a snapshot of it. Mary Elizabeth drew a picture of the road. It looked like a whole bunch of Z's and W's all strung together. And RJ took one look at it and said the only way that Jeep car is going down that road is over her dead body. Then a rock slipped out in front of the wheel, and the U-Drive Marmy Jeep car went right over the edge of a cliff. Doggone it, Roy Jean, how many times do I have to explain it to you? When I tell you to put a rock under the wheel, I mean rock. Now look at that, what you did there, no bigger grapefruit.

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I could see myself already slipping backwards and forgetting my priorities and letting hers be mine. I knew it would be better to renounce her and forget her.

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My Gene Kelly act is finished. 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

0: memories embarrass me. 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
1: Yes, a little levity to end the show. We started out with something far more serious. Anne Murray, A Little Good News. And then Pete Nelson, The Ballad of Eddie Gay. Art theme, The Biggest Whatever. And then wonderful Theo Bakel, Kretschma. C.W. McCall, Black Bear Road. And then the best comedy team to ever come out of Minneapolis, Duck's Breath Mystery Theater, I'm an Old Folk Singer. And all the while, the Modern Folk Quartet, the lead singer having one of the most abrasive voices I've ever heard, but perfect for the role. Then Bob Blue, Hollywood Romance. That's it for one more Saturday show on Sunday. I'll be back next week. Until that time.

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1: 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Pine Leaf Boys, Layla McCallum, Don Vampy, Kermit Ruffins, Donald Harrison, and Ricky Lee Jones. It's American Roots Live for Labor Day weekend from PRX. This is American Roots Live for Labor Day weekend with some favorite performances from our series of concerts created with the New Orleans Jazz National Historical Park. This hour, we've got jazz sax man Donald Harrison and Haitian-American songstress, cellist, and banjo player Layla McCallum. To kick it off, we asked the Pine Leaf Boys to make a big journey across the Atchafalaya Swamp from Lafayette and their South Louisiana Cajun Prairie homeland down the Mississippi River to New Orleans to plan a live stream as the pandemic closed the dance halls of French Louisiana. It's Pine Leaf Boy Two-Step on American Roots.

0: Hey, is it hard to play dance music when there's nobody dancing?
1: Yes, it is very
2: But they
1: hard
2: are dancing.
0: Oh, we just can't see them.
2: They are dancing.
0: Right. I see you got that accordion. Is that one you made or your daddy made? Who made that one?
2: My dad made this for me. It's my first accordion.
0: Is that right?
2: Yeah, my dad made it for me. He gave it to me when I was about 13. And this was made from a tree that my grandfather planted. Yeah, and when he died, the tree had died shortly after. True, yeah. My dad cut the tree down. It was a dead tree at that point. It was a sassafras tree. And made this accordion.
0: That is roots music.
2: Yeah, absolutely. I actually ran over it one time with my car. Oh, I shouldn't say that. My dad might hear that. But I had to put it behind my car one time and ran over it, and it was fine.
0: Well, it sounds good, so we just got to keep asking you to, you know, blow a little bit of air there.
2: We can do that. This is one we recorded on our last CD.
0: And it's I Love You Always?
2: Yeah, I Love You Always or I Love You Still. In French, it can be either or, you know, je t'aime toujours. So I guess it depends on the context.
0: So is this a waltz or a two-step?
2: Two-step.
0: All right.
2: And the waltz, you know, every two-step has a common waltz. So this one comes from the Reno Waltz, which is a famous Cajun waltz. So if you play it as a waltz, you have a whole new song.
0: There you go.
2: You know, so sometimes we'll take every song and just play the opposite, you know. So here we go. Je t'aime toujours.

0: This is American Roots, and we've got the Pine Leaf Boys who are bringing us the classic sound of Cajun music. They're very current and contemporary, but y'all dig deep into the roots for your sound, your repertoire.
1: We do. We go pretty on both ends of the spectrum, I find. You know, we love the old stuff, but we love new stuff, too. We have different influences from rockabilly to country to jazz music. We try to incorporate all of our different genres that we love into our music.
0: Yeah. And Drew Simon was playing the T-Fair back there this time.
1: I was, yeah, a little bit, yeah.
0: You're a good multitasker, Drew. I mean, you can sing and play T-Fair at the same time.
2: I've been doing it a while. I'm just getting used to it now.
0: Yeah.
2: Long time.
1: It's not easy to do. It's like rubbing your belly and patting your head kind of thing, you know?
0: Yeah.
1: You do all that at the same time.
0: Yeah. All right. Yeah. Well, I'm sure there are unusual talents all over here in the Pine Leaf Boys, and we'll find out about more of them. But what's next?
1: Well, we can do one that's kind of fun. It's called I Long Rock and Roll.
0: Yeah, well, yeah. Allons rock and roll. I think that means let's rock and roll.
1: Very good.
0: Yeah. It's French,
1: that's
0: Cajun
1: some,
0: French,
1: French
0: one.
1: French 101 right there, yeah. We'll do this for our bass player who's at home, Thomas David, because of social quarantine, and they told us only four. But I hope he's at home right now playing the bass, you know. I'm sure he's at home right now playing with us, you know. Maybe we can add him to the feed.
0: We'll add it in a later track.
1: Right. All right, here we go. It's called Allons Rock and Roll. Let's go rock and roll.

0: Your dad is a deep traditionalist, makes accordions, plays fiddle. How does he feel about all the changing music? You know, his son's out there playing French music all over the world. I'm sure he's proud of you, but does he have an opinion on any of this?
1: He likes the really old stuff, is no question. You know, anything like 1960 and before, you know, from, you know, he loves all that stuff. He doesn't really relate or understand the more evolutionary Cajun music, like what's happening after all that, you know?
0: You mean there's a difference between a father and a son in Cajun culture, generationally? What are we talking about here?
1: Yeah, my dad was born in 1940.
0: Uh-huh.
1: Right, so he just loves old... My dad likes the kind of music, he says, that when the power goes out, you can still play. That's what he likes, nothing electric, which is weird because he asked me to play electric keyboard in the family band many years later.
0: You know, speaking of the keyboard, we do have a piano here.
1: I noticed, it's a little honky-tonk.
0: Yeah, and I know you're not alienated by honky-tonk pianos.
1: No, that's my first love was the piano.
0: Is it?
1: Yeah. Which in Cajun music, you don't hear too much piano, because when you do hear it, they usually only play these last 10 buttons, you know, on the piano. It's always like... They don't realize there's a whole another like 70 something.
0: So but you, however, have
1: my
0: gone.
1: My goal is to play the other 70 buttons on the keyboard. So yeah,
0: Wilson Savoy at the 88s.
1: So it's called "Keep Your Hands Off of It," which I think is very relevant in this day and age.

0: All right. Wilson Savoy on the piano. How about that? But that's wonderful to hear you doing that.
1: Well, thank you.
0: Yeah. So what should we go on with here, gentlemen?
1: Well, I'm going to do one that I like to play. It's called Mes Chats Yeux Noirs, Little Dark Eyes. About a man, he's sitting on his porch in his rocking chair, watching the sun go down, waiting for his loved one to come home.

Little Dark Eyes, Wilson Savoy, accordion, Jean Bertrand guitar, Chris Segura fiddle, and Drew Simone drums. The Pine Leaf Boys with a classic Cajun waltz. 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

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This is American Roots Live with Layla McCalla and friends, part of an online and broadcast concert series created with the New Orleans Jazz National Historical Park. Layla's a New York City native, born to Haitian parents, now raising her own family in the Crescent City. She got a start here, busking with her cello in the French Quarter. Layla sings in French, Creole, and English. She's reached to the family's Haitian roots in her music. Layla was a member of the Carolina Chocolate Drops and has since recorded several albums, including the Capitalist Blues in 2019. She's also a member of the group Our Native Daughters, which includes Chocolate Drops bandmate Rhiannon Giddens. Here now, Layla McCalla and friends from Marini Studios on American Roots Live.

0: Girl.
1: Yeah, that's a song called Girl. It comes from a Langston Hughes poem. Mm-hmm. Actually, part of my my escape from New York and coming down to New Orleans, I was really trying to find my creative voice, and I had written a handful of songs to Langston Hughes' poetry, and for me it was such a big part of making me believe that I was an artist, accessing these words and bringing them to life with music. And then I thought, well, maybe I could do that with my own words too. And so, yeah, that's a song from my first record, Varicolored Songs.
0: So great to hear you playing the cello with that.
1: Thank you.
0: That's really amazing. So let's see, who have we got here? What's the lineup?
1: So we have Pete Olinchu on bass, who's been touring as part of my band for the past few years. Cedric Watson, an old friend.
0: Yeah, we know Cedric. Yeah, looking good tonight, Cedric.
1: Renowned.
0: Nice outfit
1: Creole
0: there, buddy.
1: Musician, fiddle, accordion. He plays banjo. He's an amazing, amazing musician.
0: Il parle créole et français.
1: Oui.
0: Yeah, he's the all-around man.
1: Yeah, and Don Vappi. I think the first time I saw Don Vappi play was at the Columns Hotel years ago, and I asked you if you would give me a banjo lesson. You told me I just needed to go home and play and follow my ear. So here we are.
0: And Don has been here on the Golden Hour. We work with him on American Roots, and he's back. So, you know, we can't keep him away. So, but I mean, the nice thing is that you've got two guys. I've been calling them the Native Sons of Louisiana, who have been deeply involved in Creole music and culture. One from the rural side in Lafayette, and Don right here in New Orleans. And so that kind of intersects with some of your interests.
1: Absolutely. Yeah. And actually, the next song that we're going to play is one of the first songs that I learned how to sing in Creole. This is a song called La Tibonite. And, you know, I was really curious about being in New Orleans, and I saw that there was the scene of, you know, a lot of people playing traditional New Orleans jazz and the Lindy Hop and the dance. And I like really fell in love with that scene, but I felt like the people my age, it was very white. And so it started to kind of make me think, well, what does traditional Haitian music sound like? And so I started finding all of these different sort of strands of traditional Haitian music in the same way that I was discovering all this Louisiana Creole music and understanding the strands there. Mm-hmm. La Tibonite is a region in Haiti, and it's also a river. And so the song is about a bad harvest. And it says, when I go to the valley, they tell me that the sun is ill and it's lying still. When I went to go see the sun, I found the sun was sleeping. When I came back, I found the sun had died. And it hurts my heart to have to bury the sun. And it was just like, it's like, I have to sing this song. So

0: So
1: that's beautiful. Love to hear how you all are sounding together. I know you don't play together on a regular basis,
0: yeah.
1: But what have you found listening to Louisiana Creole music? I mean, jazz, Creole jazz, and of course, Zydeco. Are there things that touch you in terms of your interest in Haiti and other musics in the world?
0: I mean, well, the first thing, of course, is the language, you know. For me, it's been a journey of learning the language and being able to actually interpret, you know, what is being spoken about. But also, I think musically, the melodies are sort of idiosyncratic, and there's a lot of, like, the song forms kind of tend to follow the melody, and I find that in Cajun and Creole music from Louisiana. And to me, it's all kind of Creole music, but
1: it's a Creolizing world out there too.
0: Right,
1: we've all begun to learn.
0: So yeah, I think that that's been something that's been interesting, just musically. It's kind of like I find myself kind of knowing the form based on what I'm singing, and then when I have to define it, it's a little bit less clear cut.
1: Layla, what's next? I see you got the banjo.
0: I'm going to play banjo on this song. I found this song, I guess, right after the earthquake in Haiti, there was a box set came out. I think it was through Smithsonian Folkways. Anyway, it was called the Haiti box set, and it was recordings that Alan Lomax had made in Haiti in the 1930s. And I think there are something like 10 discs on there that are different themes. And I found this one on the Troubadour CD, and this one's called Kamen Saufe, and it's kind of a heartbreaker. It's about a woman who's gotten her heart broken by someone who's

0: I can hear them. What came first, the cello, the banjo, or the guitar? I mean, you've sought out language little by little. Where did you seek out music?
1: I started playing cello when I was 8 years old through the public school system in Maplewood, New Jersey. Mm-hmm. And totally by accident, I didn't know what a cello was. And I found out, I was very disappointed at first, but it's the happiest accident of my life.
0: What did you want to play? I mean, drums or?
1: I thought the cello was a piccolo.
0: Oh.
1: And I thought I was going to be playing a cute little woodwind instrument, and I got this big wooden chamber instead.
0: Yeah.
1: And then, you know, not enough kids signed up for cello, so I kind of got stuck playing it. And I always say, you know, I was terrible for years, really, really bad. And then something clicked, and I started to be able to make sound on this instrument. And one of my teachers that really changed my life recently passed away. His name was Andrei Emelianov, and he was a cello professor at Juilliard. But I would go to his house when I was maybe 12, 13. Yeah, I look back on that time in my life, and it was really when I started to fall in love with music and imagine that I could be a musician one day. I had no idea what that meant, but I was like, this is something, what I want to do
0: something's
1: forever.
0: Coming. But when you were first in New Orleans, you played cello on the streets.
1: I think that at that time, I was kind of like, well, this is what I have. I have Bach. You know, and it was really interesting actually to play, you know, Bach cello suites and Baroque music in that colonial architecture. You know, a lot of those buildings come from the time that this music was sort of being made and popularized. And I think it was different, you know, for me it was like a chance to really connect with my instrument. And I think people responded to that. And I always knew that that was not a sustainable route.
0: Did you get a lot in the hat?
1: Yes.
0: Well, there you go.
1: Yeah. I mean, sometimes I'm like, maybe I should get back out there, you know, because it's not a bad.
0: And there are some people who do make a pretty good living on the streets here selling CDs. And but it's not for everybody that way. But, you know, making our way in the social order is something you've addressed in a song and a record, The Capitalist Blues.
1: Yeah.
0: Yeah. How did you come to write that?
1: Times.
0: Aside from having the Capitalist Blues.
1: I think that I wrote this song thinking about just the rat race, you know? And if there's one thing that we can see from this whole coronavirus experience is that the rat race can come to a screeching halt and you still have to figure out your life.

Capitalist Blues. Singer and songwriter Layla McCalla on banjo, with Don Vappi, also on banjo, Cedric Watson fiddle, and Peter Lynchu bass. We'll be back with songs and stories from jazz saxophonist Donald Harrison when American Roots Live for Labor Day weekend returns.

0: This is American Roots Live for Labor Day weekend with saxophonist Donald Harrison and his quintet. Donald Harrison is a musician and composer with a family lineage in the Afro culture of New Orleans Carnival. He's been chief of Guardians of the Flame and is also recognized as Big Chief of Congo Square. Donald spent years in New York City with Art Blakey's Jazz Messengers and later co-led a modern jazz band with fellow New Orleanian trumpeter Terrence Blanchard. He's performed with many jazz masters, from Miles Davis to Eddie Palmieri, and has created new stylings of jazz second-line tradition, nouveau swing, blending hip-hop, funk, and soul, and quantum jazz, as well as classical music. I asked Donald about his life in music, from growing up in New Orleans to playing with Art Blakey in New York and putting his own stamp on modern jazz.
1: Well, I realized in high school, two things happened. One, I read that Charlie Parker's quote, "If you didn't live it, it won't come out of your horn." And it had a profound effect on me. And I realized that since I came from New Orleans and all of the generations who innovated jazz were still alive, I made a mission to go live playing with every generation of jazz masters to be good enough to play with them. And some kind of way I was fortunate and got some luck, and I was able to play with all of those generations. And then I started hearing that everything is connected and the connections between all the music.
0: Well, your family is special in the city. I mean, I've heard the stories of your mom and dad and playing records and talking it all over, and the power and importance of raising your consciousness. Say a little bit about your mom and dad.
1: One thing is that we listened to all types of music at home, and I never felt the need to not like a kind of a style of music. You know, we listened to music, the UNESCO series, African music, Ravi Shankar, and Indian music, musicals, everything, every era of jazz. Mr. Big Stuff, Etta James, Charlie Pride, everybody, you know.
0: Did you say Charlie Pride or Charlie Parker?
1: Charlie Parker and Charlie Pride. and Maceo Parker, the Parker. I told Maceo, I call him and Charlie Parker the Parker brothers. And he's, you know, he's the father of, one of the fathers of funk saxophone.
0: Oh, just
1: and
0: amazing. Just,
1: yeah, he's a force of nature.
0: Yeah.
1: As Charlie Parker was, and he's my hero.
0: Yeah. Quite a family there. I mean, you all have been able to cut many paths, and you've helped New Orleanians of all kinds raise their consciousness and their way of thinking about their humanity and how different we are and how connected we are at the same time. It's an amazing service the Harrisons have provided us.
1: You know, it's just... you just get up and do your best. I always say my motto was, do my best and get out of the way. So, you know, if you get up every day and you did your best, then that's all you can ask of yourself, and anybody else can ask of you. Yeah. And these gentlemen, they're a testament to hard work. My family, you look at my three nephews and my daughter, they're all hard workers. And you can see the my nephew plays trumpet, Christian Scotty. He also started in this band.
0: Amazing Christian Scott.
1: And,
0: yeah.
1: A lot of young guys, and we're still like a family. We got a gigantic family now.
0: Well,
1: family.
0: Three of the folks you got here, and then younger generation are your students. I mean, in the same sense you learned from your mom and dad and Art Blakey and all the different people you went out in the world with, they've learned from you.
1: Yeah, we learn from each other because they know a lot of stuff. So sometimes I'm asking them questions. Did you hear this? And they say, yeah. And they play it for me and show me how, and we put things together. So I'm passing down what I learned from the old masters, and they're teaching me the stuff that the young people are doing. So it's a simpatico.
0: Donald, what do we got coming up here?
1: Well, we were talking about Charlie Parker, and this is a song I wrote for him. It's called One for Bird. The original title was Christopher Jr., but many people didn't know that his middle name was Christopher, and then he had a suffix, Junior.
0: Uh-huh.
1: So I said, let's call it One for Bird. They'll get it then.
0: Yeah, Bird. Everybody knows Bird.
1: You ready? One, two, one.

0: One for Bird, yeah. I have a feeling there's a lot for Bird in the things you do, but that's the title, One for Bird, right there.
1: You got it right.
0: For Charlie Parker. You know, we got a little bit of time left, and I think many people know you through your family and through seeing you with Guardians of the Flame over the years. That's got to set you apart from jazz musicians in New York.
1: Well, my father used to tell me and say all the time, you have to start in Africa to understand the culture here. And it comes from Congo Square, the music. And some of the early jazz musicians had family members who were in Congo Square, and they base some of what they do on that tradition and the music. So I've been privy to getting some of the knowledge of the early jazz musicians, what they use from Congo Square in the music, and how we are using it today. So I'm still able to put it in some of the things that we do here on the bandstand.
0: Yeah. Well, you made an amazing record some years ago, I guess in the 90s, Indian Blues, which took contemporary jazz, popular song, Mighty Grandin, your father was on it. What would be something that you could give us that ties you to the Mighty Grandins, but also carries on your jazz life today?
1: We do a host of songs, and I like to call it Afro New Orleans culture, and that comes from one of the only African American tribal cultures in America that has links to ancient culture. And so we just bring, just keep that continuum. All music is linked to ancient times, but this has specific things, that musical ideas and cultural ideas that are carried forth exactly like they were maybe 10,000 years ago. We're going to start off with a little Iko Iko.
0: That'll keep everybody out there happy, I think.

0: Yeah.
1: Big Chief Donald Harrison with his quintet, Detroit Brooks guitar, Shea Pierre piano, Max Moran bass, and Brian Richburg drums, live from Marini Studios in New Orleans, bringing this hour of our Labor Day weekend show to a close. American Roots Live is produced in collaboration with the National Park Service and our colleagues in the School of Liberal Arts at Tulane University, with support from the National Endowment for the Arts. I'm Nick Spitzer, and this is American Roots from PRX, Public Radio Exchange.
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1: I'm Nick Spitzer, and this is American Roots Live for Labor Day weekend, with highlights from our series of concerts created with the New Orleans Jazz National Historical Park. This hour, we're all aboard with trumpeter Kermit Ruffins, and a never-before-heard set from Ricky Lee Jones. First up, it's Don Vappy and Friends. Don is the great New Orleans Creole jazz banjo man, known for keeping the traditional sound alive. But he can take it from New Orleans to Haiti and French West Africa, from jazz to funk, R&B to pop. Live from Marini Studios, here's one from Don's most recent recording, The Blue Book of Storyville. It's a ribald tale of gossip from the late trombonist Kid Ory, Lord Concombe, the other lady who lives just across Claiborne Avenue.

0: Yeah. Don, tell us a little bit about your relationship to the banjo over the years.
1: You know, I grew up kind of disliking it from the social aspect of it being connected to all those Jim Crow things and all. But actually, when I realized it was an instrument that had come from Africa and was part of, it was actually a big part of our culture by way of Haiti and everything. So, but even before that, before I realized I liked it, when I first worked at Worldline's Music Store, I played a banjo, and the percussiveness and the pitch, the whole thing, it's a funky sound, like the funky tunes in the 70s when I was playing guitar and muting those strings.
0: Mm-hmm.
1: This would have been perfect. This would have been perfect for that.
0: You could have been in James Brown band with that.
1: I could have been.
0: It's a coulda, shoulda, woulda.
1: Get up!
0: Yeah, no, when you mute the strings, it really sounds majorly funky.
1: I'm not even muting them. It's just a staccato sound. With a guitar, you had to kind of...
0: Yeah, yeah.
1: That's muted.
0: Prevent that sustained thing. Yeah, but the banjo, you can do it.
1: The banjo is natural for that.
0: Yeah. See? Well, it's a kind of a percussion instrument, too. I mean, you got that. Yeah, it could have a snare drum right there.
1: A drum with strings.
0: I like it. I like it. So in your family, though, I mean, where do the Vappies connect to jazz over the years? Because I know you didn't start with it, but you kind of recovered it, it seems to me.
1: Well, it was more on my mother's side. It was the Josephs from Donaldsonville, St. James area. That's where my mom was born, up in that area. And in fact, that's how Richard and I are related, through the Josephs.
0: You're related to Richard, huh?
1: Yeah.
0: Are you related to anyone else in the band? Or?
1: Only musically.
0: I was going to say, no, or not that we know of.
1: Yeah. Well, you know. Now you sound like Well Monroe.
0: Was he always cracking jokes?
1: Oh, him and Papa John, man, they knew each other. The stories, I'm not going to get into stories here.
0: Yeah. Well, you know, in New Orleans, I mean, everyone jokes about who's related to who all the time. Right. And there's a story of two guys watching a second line go by, and somebody's playing trumpet and says, hey, look, that's how you call it on trumpet. And the guy says, no, that's how you call it's brother.
1: Right.
0: That's kind of that... what should we say? Forgetful intimacy that we have around
1: that's
0: here.
1: Frog Joseph did that to me and Wendell Brunius.
0: Is that right?
1: Wendell and I were together on this gig, and Frog was there. And Frog says, he looked at me and said, hey, what you call it? Come here. Go back there and tell how you call it to come over. I want to talk to her. So I'm what you call it.
0: Well, what you call the next tune you gentlemen would like to play?
1: Actually, you know, since we did that Kid Ory tune, which is very much influenced by, I think, the Caribbean and Haitian rhythms and stuff, I kind of want to move forward and do something that you don't normally expect on a banjo. The standard called St. Thomas.
0: Mm-hmm.
1: How's that? Y'all want to play that?

0: They're cheering all over the world, right?
1: Yeah.
0: And of course, we're getting all the banjo fans. The banjo emojis are flying.
1: Oh, cool.
0: And they were getting questions like, how is your banjo tuned, your tuning?
1: A standard tenor tuning.
0: Yeah.
1: In fifths, C, G, D, A.
0: Okay. So what makes it a tenor banjo?
1: Well, it costs $10.
0: Oh, no. Come on.
1: No, I'm kidding. No, it's called a tenor. It's got it's a shorter neck, and it's like a tenor guitar is tuned the same way, that standard. They came about around 1905.
0: Okay.
1: And before that, the necks were longer, and you know, you have the five string and the same size neck without the fifth string is called a plectrum banjo. Mm-hmm. And they all have alternate tunings. A lot of people play this banjo with a guitar tuning, like the top four of the guitar, like D, G, B, and E, which is the way I started with it. But then I got hold of a guitar banjo with six strings.
0: So the Gitanjo, is it? Or the Bantar,
1: I forget. Gitjo, a Bantar. It's been called all kinds of things.
0: Yeah.
1: But, so have I. But, I mean, this is I just thought I'd tune it tenor one day, and what I found out is it's probably the preferred banjo in the New Orleans bands because of the horn players, because this open fifths tuning seems to cut through the horns a little better without really banging on it, because you have, that's three octaves there.
0: Mm-hmm.
1: I mean, two octaves. One octave. Sorry. Instead of having, you have like spreading out a chord on a piano.
0: Nice. Know? Well, you know, you're an innovator in a whole other different way in that somebody wrote here, and I know what they're speaking of. They give Don credit for his live streaming daily to get many of us through COVID-19. He's the real life Mr. Rogers. It is a beautiful day in your neighborhood. You sit out in the morning on your porch. You're drinking coffee. You're waving to the people going by in their cars. The roosters are crowing. The birds are chirping. And then you got a music show in the afternoon.
1: I felt like, you know, being in isolation, how can you be with people and in isolation? And they call it social media. So I decided I'd just go live and drink my coffee on the porch and invite whoever. And it almost feels as close as you can feel to sitting down in a coffee shop with people.
0: Yeah.
1: Because they all get their coffee and we laugh and we...
0: You see their names go whizzing by on Facebook.
1: Yeah, and they say things, you know, and they, how you doing? Where's Millie? She's only been out twice, you know.
0: Yeah.
1: It's fun because everything happens in the moment, and I try to read the comments while I'm playing, which can be a little confusing sometimes.
0: Yeah, that's serious multitasking.
1: And some of my viewers are really clever and funny.
0: Yeah. So you start laughing in the middle of the song.
1: I start laughing in the middle of the song sometimes.
0: Well, we got a little bit more time here before the clock on the clubhouse wall says it's, got to go. What do you think?
1: Let's do a sing-along. All right, it's the classic, Elaba.
0: Elaba.

0: Jeg elsker øl. Eller bare chéri.
1: Eller bare chéri.
0: Comment ça va?
2: Yeah. Ella Ba, sing along, bringing it home with Don Vappy and friends, live at Marini Studios in New Orleans. More concert and conversation coming up with trumpeter Kermit Ruffins when American Roots Live for Labor Day returns.

This is American Roots Live from an online streamed concert series in 2020 and 21 with the New Orleans Jazz National Historical Park. Trumpeter Kermit Ruffins grew up in New Orleans. He swam in the Industrial Canal as a kid, caught bullfrogs for the family to eat, cooked goat, turtles. Kermit began playing in junior high school. In 1983, he co-founded the Rebirth Brass Band and later created the Barbecue Swingers, putting a grill on a truck at his gigs. He still smokes a lot of barbecue, among other things. We're at Esplanade Studios with the man who brings so much joy to New Orleans. It's American Roots Live with Kermit Ruffins and the Barbecue Swingers.

0: Kermit, how'd you get the name Barbecue Swingers?
1: Well, I woke up one day, Nick, and we was playing a lot of shows at the time, especially at Vaughn's, where we played for 20 years. And I was always tailgating, because I always wanted to cook a little food for the band members on our break time, in between reefer breaks, in between breaks and, you know. And then one time I decided to cook for the whole neighborhood and the whole audience. And I woke up one morning right out of my sleep and said, Kermit Ruffins and the Barbecue Swingers.
0: There you go.
1: So that night, I said it on stage, and I can remember Kevin, my bass player, Kevin saying, so I'm a barbecue swinger now, huh, boss? Never forget.
0: Who are the barbecue swingers you have here with you tonight? Well, these guys have been with you for a long time. Yeah. You want to give them a little...
1: Jerry Anderson, Jerry Barbaran Anderson on the Boom Booms.
0: Yeah, I have Jerry Anderson back there, yeah. And Jerry tells me he went to high school with you.
1: Yeah, he went to Clark Senior High School. Jerry and I have been playing together for about 33 years.
0: He doesn't look any worse for wear.
1: Right.
0: and he's one of Danny Barker's kinfolk.
1: That's right.
0: And, of course, Danny Barker was a mentor of yours.
1: That's right. Paul Barbaran.
0: Yeah.
1: It's all Jerry kinfolks.
0: Yeah. That's quite a lineage to be in there, Jerry.
1: Well, you don't know the half of it. Jerry is one of the members of the Treme Sidewalk Steppers.
0: Oh, is
1: he? And nobody in the city can outdance Jerry.
0: Is that right?
1: That's how he keeps that slender figure. So that's why he knows. I mean, if you can dance like Jerry, you definitely can play the drums like Jerry.
0: That's all right. Well, we're going to have to go to the Jerry School of Dance.
1: Of course.
0: Yeah, we'll all learn how to buck jump.
2: Don't do it. Don't try that at home.
0: So back here on bass, who we got on bass?
1: Kevin Morris. You know, I met Kevin down at the Caledonian, and he was playing with James Andrews, and I hired Kevin one time, and after that, me and Kevin have been playing together for 33 years now.
0: Is that right?
1: Kevin is a graduate of Xavier University.
0: All right.
1: And one of the smartest cats in the band.
0: Yeah. Oh, one of the smartest cats. Oh, yeah. So who is the smartest thing?
1: Well, we got to flip a coin.
0: And who we got over here on the piano?
1: Well, we've been blessed for about 8 years now, almost 9 years. Mr. Yoshitaka Z2 from Osaka, Japan.
3: Yeah.
1: And Z2 has been swinging out with us. And, man, when I tell you we've been having the time of our life, thanks to Z2 with that brilliant piano playing.
0: Z2, how did you find out about jazz? Did you grow up with that in Japan, or did you come to New Orleans looking for it?
4: I have played in Japan for about 10 years.
0: And now you're at the Kermit Ruffins School of Musical Knowledge, huh? how is it different to be here playing the mother-in-law and all the gigs around New Orleans and being, you know, somebody that studies jazz and reads the notes? It's got to be a little different, huh?
4: Yes, Kermit band, no rehearsal, no music seat. So, ever, yeah.
0: Hey, so great. What a great band that you've got.
1: Well, thank you.
0: And a few years ago, you made a decision to take over and run one of the great clubs of the city, Ernie Cato's Mother-in-Law Lounge, named after mother-in-law. I mean, that was a big step to not just be the band leader and player, but also to run a club.
1: I was lucky to hang out with Ernie Cato every day of the week. He lived right next door to Joe's Cozy Corner.
0: Uh-huh. In the Treme.
1: Back in the 90s or the early 2000s. And then he took over the bar, and he passed away, and I saw the bar empty for about a year or two.
0: Such a beautiful place.
1: And I said, man, let me call the owner and get this place back up running. When I tell you, I didn't realize how famous Ernie was, because he was just right there next to us. You know, anybody sitting next to you every day of the week, you don't realize how famous they are, because, you know, you're right there with them.
0: Right.
1: And when I opened the bar, that tune, Mother-in-Law, is just a freaking hit, man.
0: It's like the soundtrack of the bar.
1: That's right. And him and his wife, Miss Antoinette, they had a good time at that bar. I went there maybe a few times when he had it open.
0: Yeah.
1: And every time I went, it was just this fun atmosphere of musicians just playing and having fun and some of the best red beans and rice ever. And I'm just so into bars, because when I was a kid, my mom was running the bar, 5106 in the Lower Ninth Ward. My cousin had a bar, Moore's Lounge in the Lower Ninth Ward, which I just opened up that club again.
0: Oh,
1: now
0: really?
1: It's Kermit's Nightwalk Juke Joint.
0: Yeah.
1: And I had it open for about maybe 3 months before this disaster happened. And I'm a bar lover.
0: Yeah, sure.
1: So it was just natural for me to walk in there and open
0: bars,
1: that place up.
0: They're so important in any city, but in New Orleans, there are places for people to gather. Blue Monday, get red beans and rice, hear music, meet your friends. I think Cato used to have all of his bad contracts on the wall. You know, I mean, that was a comedy bar.
1: It really was.
0: But I mean, the bars are important. I mean, this has got to be tough for you running a bar right now.
1: Yeah, of course. We're blessed to look forward to the future right now. I mean, we got a unwanted break, so we're all pepped up and ready to roll again, but we have to stay safe and take care of each other and pray and hope for the best.
0: Well, you're lifting some spirits here tonight and all around the world. What you want to do to carry us forward?
1: We're going to do a little bit of Paul Barberan, second line.

Boogie Music Lovers, and we're live coming to you from New Orleans, Louisiana. Yours truly, Kermit Ruppers and the Barbecue Swingers. Thank you all for tuning in. And by the way, who that saying they gonna beat them Saints?

0: Yeah.
1: Yes, indeed. When the Saints go marching in, Kermit Ruffins and the Barbecue Swingers with the venerable hymn Jazzed Up live at New Orleans Esplanade Studios. We'll be back in a minute with more music and conversation from our live stream concert with Ricky Lee Jones when American Roots returns.

0: This is American Roots Live for Labor Day weekend. The first of these live streams created by Elephant Quilt Productions with the New Orleans Jazz National Historical Park was acoustic. Ricky Lee Jones on April 24, 2020. That one never made it onto the radio until now. The two-time Grammy Award winner, poet, songwriter, and rock star from Chicago, vaudevillian family legacy, spent years in California and then Paris. She's now a New Orleans resident. The set was made possible when Ms. Jones worked with New Orleans jazz park ranger and guitarist Matt Hampsey. Recognizing the new blues mood of COVID times, Ricky Lee started off with Robert Johnson's Crossroads. Now on American Roots Live.
1: That's right. I went down to the crossroads, fell down on my knees. Went down to the crossroads, I fell down on my knees. I said, Lord.

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0: Yeah, you're right.
1: You know, I don't do the blues very often, but that song kind of transcends the blues, I think.
0: It does. Transcends it very well.
1: Let's do this John Prine song. It's called Hello in There. And many of you may know it already, and if you don't know it, how lucky I am to be the one to play it for you first.

You know, right after Chucky's in Love, I got to meet and hang around with a lot of interesting people. And John Prine was one of them. We spent a few weeks together. I went to his shows. He wore one of my blouses, or maybe it was a jacket, but it was a girl's thing. And he's so cool. He's wearing a girl's jacket on stage. But his music, I first heard back when I was 16 years old, living in Olympia, Washington. And John Prine, here's the guy. And whenever a person is genius, they transcend their genre. And he was a great American voice. His experience is uniquely American, and through that American experience speaks to the whole wide world. He had conquered cancer a long time ago and then conquered it again, and he was so resilient, and he would not stop. He was a nonstop working guy. You know, I haven't seen him or talked to him in a millennium, but I was still devastated in a personal way that he succumbed to this virus, you know. Let's do Chucky's in Love. Ready, here we go.

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And whatever it is that he's got up his sleeve, I hope it wasn't contagious.

0: ready?
1: Live with Ricky Lee Jones, singing and playing guitar on her song, Chucky's in Love, with Ranger Matt Hampsey, also on guitar. And that's where we'll leave you on American Roots for Labor Day weekend. 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Recording engineers Rick Nelson of Marini Studios and Misha Kashkaisvili at Esplanade Studios. Thanks also to Jason Ryan, Chris Finney, and Thomas Walsh at Elephant Quilt Productions and Mimi White of White Oak Productions. Our American Roots crew includes Maureen Lochran, Olivia Broslowski, Lauren Callahan, Steve Martin, the late Ken Mills, and Tulane students Gavin Hannenberg, Paige Veal, and Aaron Sterling. Thanks to the National Endowment for the Arts, the New Orleans Tourism and Culture Fund, and Jim Hart in Chicago. 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

Yellowstone Public Radio is KEMC Billings, KBMC Bozeman, KYPB Big Timber, KYPC Colstrip, KYPF Stanford Lewistown, KYPH Helena, KYPM Livingston, KYPR Miles City, KYPW Wolf Point, KYPX Helena Valley Southeast, KYPY West Yellowstone, KYPZ Fort Benton, and KPRQ Sheridan, Wyoming.

0: can achieve that, it'd be an incredible thing. It doesn't mean that we will achieve it, but it's an effort that's very important to try.
1: The White House tries again to bring an end to the war between Russia and Ukraine. For Sunday, September 6th, this is All Things Considered from NPR News. I'm Joel Rose. Coming up, how record diesel fuel prices are affecting the trucking industry.
2: For small business truckers, fuel is the most expensive thing that we have to buy.
1: Also, how the September 11th attacks changed the international world order. A conversation with Odyssey translator Emily Wilson about ancient poems and the modern world, and the unlikely triumph of a math rock band that performs in polka dot suits and giant papier-mâché masks.
3: I think that people want something weird. The weird music deserves it.
1: First, news.
4: Live from NPR News in Washington, I'm Dan Ronan. Five people were killed today when a cargo jet crashed at Miami International Airport. As NPR's Ping Wong reports, local officials say the scene was chaotic.
5: Just before 2 p.m. on Sunday afternoon, an Amazon cargo plane crashed as it tried to land at the busy Florida airport. Miami-Dade Sheriff Rosie Cordero-Stutz says it overran the runway.
6: It came to rest at a field adjacent to the airport. At this time, we can confirm that we have at least five deceased individuals, and we have multiple individuals that were transported to local hospitals with unknown injuries.
5: Video posted on social media shows the Boeing 767 with its tail over the airport's fence and thick black smoke rising from the aircraft. Local officials said there was a fuel leak they were working to mitigate. It's unclear so far what caused the crash, though the National Transportation Safety Board says they're sending a team to the site and launching an investigation. The airport is open again, but passengers have been warned to expect long delays and cancellations. Ping Huang, NPR News.
4: President Trump's super PAC is wading into the midterm elections to support Republicans. NPR's Mara Liasson reports.
7: Trump's super PAC, MAGA Inc., has been sitting on more than $400 million in cash, and the president is finally beginning to spend it.
8: I think I have close to $1 billion in the super PAC, and I'm allocating for probably $400 or $500 million, so I'll be spending.
9: Midterm election.
8: Yeah, we're going to spend a lot of money because we don't want to lose our country.
7: MAGA Inc. made a $10 million ad buy to support Texas Attorney General Ken Paxton, who's running for Senate. Overall, Republican super PACs and campaign committees have much more money than their Democratic counterparts. But in many cases, specific Republican candidates have raised less money than their Democratic opponents. That's true for Paxton, whose campaign cash is trailing the amount raised by his Democratic opponent, James Tallarico. Mara Liasson, NPR News.
4: AAA says the price of diesel hit a record today and is now $5.89 a gallon nationally. That's up 29 cents in the last week. Diesel is the main fuel in trucking and freight rail, and many companies are passing along the higher cost to consumers. Many are also blaming the war against Iran for the higher price of fuel. On ABC's This Week, the Energy Secretary, Chris Wright, insisted the war against Iran is justified.
10: There may not be a nuclear agreement. It may be simply destroying their capabilities to do it. An agreement may await a next administration in Iran. We simply don't know that. But I think what the president was communicating there is how critically important this is. If Iran has nuclear weapons, the Middle East, the world, is a wildly different place than it is today.
4: 20